I'm just gonna get some.

How about that for a cracker? So, what we are proposing to do next is we've brought with us an enormous panoply of gear to perform live for you. So we're going to just perform live for you for half an hour or so. So you'll hear some rather exotic radio signals, which will take you into the future. So here we go.

Next-gen Vistra's dolphins came to find out how they should finally guess another spin balance in the middle and support his fight touches fine.

control of the breath pumping blood through the living body. This is supposed to remain under the skin, not flowing on roads, blood stains, restored of the eternal oblivion. Smoke also in the bloodline, struggle.

with a white flag. Rigid, blind, with a white flag. White flag. As if there were such a thing as subtle dead bodies, as if one made amends to the other, is obsessed to insist for canon reasons for belonging to countries move like circles, parabolas, with the chant.

repeated misuse of words, complete unharmed, wholly heading for disasters of sideshow, sideshow, lies destroyed as delivery of arms, wars of donations, the light repeatedly on nerds and herds of well-meaning Germans who do not look themselves in the face, let alone an ancestral story's bunker on festive tables so deep for high days. All storytellers, people, children covering in wars who don't understand any of the reason, concepts or explanations. Wolves, little bodies full of bruises and imprints for life, marked days for years, who never began to come backwards on hoping for kisses, whose transformations in nerves bath and will always be there in voiceless storages and shame. Oh, the hospital.

Game animals. Games, more games, animals, abundant animals. Gotcha. Forget. Just forgetting. It began preventing the end of automatic reactions as fight and flight syndrome. Fight, all these fights, fast and flight, fight, flight, flight, flight, flight, flight, flight, flight, flight, flight, flight, flight, flight, flight, flight, flight, flight, flight, flight, flight, flight, flight, flight, flight, flight, flight, flight, flight, flight, flight, flight, flight, flight, flight, flight, flight, flight, flight, flight, flight, flight, flight, flight, flight, flight, 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

There is room. There is enough room in between. There is enough room in between. Now is no more. Now is no more time. There is no more time. We are because we are robbing, giving space to these bandages, and this must, and this must, and this must.

presentations that before we see these skin impressions burn into my eyes and brain, into my eyes, into my eyes, into my eyes, into my eyes, into my eyes and brain. One woman just bomb images, death images, dust images, blood pictures, organ pictures, dance pictures, hand pictures, dark pictures, fan pictures, cold pictures. Ignoring, seeing nothing, to have ever feeling, no option, go find animals, go full child, own no manager, it's a share, it's a own no manager, own your own no power, to stand still, it's weapons, the track and blood, seeds, food of the everyday, for the coming future, future, future, future, future, future, future, future, future, future, future, future, future, future, future, future, future, future, future, future, future, future, future, future, future, future, future, future, future, future, future, future, future, future, future, future, future, future, future, future, future, future, future, future, future, future, future, future, future, future, future, future, future, future, future, future, future, future, future, future, future, future, future, future, future, future, future, 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future, future, future, future, future, future, future, future, future, future, future, future, future, future, future, future, future, future, future, future, future, future, future,

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Hello, Nigel. Deals with the future consists of quietly resting, natural breathing, gentle, neutral, palpation, useful, self-rescue, open for the soul's

having a fight, gay wars, election wins, demand, going on, moves into the battle, believing to promote and demand change of lives. Join action, standing to the hour, conceding to see, wanting to possess a would be like action, mourning from the echoes, breaking out in happen after moving. Not without people. Not without people. Not without people, is not without people. Never without the people, still loose, and today, I'm with people.

answering others, declining the walls for supplies of the worst. Save this play. I'm one or white and man, why the rest suits protection from flaws in threatened areas without overcoming feelings of shame. But actually,

Oh,

Demanding freedom requires experience of deprivation, knowledge of alternative ways and power distributions. Of course, this has no clear beginning. Fullness altogether adding for the whole humanity without the area under division into

Violet, violet, violet, violet, violet, violet, violet, violet, violet, violet, violet, violet, violet, violet, violet, violet, violet, violet, violet, violet, violet, violet, violet, violet, violet, 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violet, violet, violet, violet, violet, violet, violet, violet, violet, violet, violet, violet, violet, violet, violet, violet, violet, violet, violet, violet, violet, violet, violet, violet, violet, violet, violet, violet, violet, violet, violet, violet, violet, violet, violet, violet, violet, violet, violet, violet, violet, violet, violet, violet, violet, violet, violet, violet, violet, violet, 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violet

Going first, this place doors back to the origin, showing tottering steps. Too many shortcuts, I wander alone in the field with thoughts. The source of leaving the country, rather not to strengthen or contribute anything, rather let go. Let go.

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The end.

0: 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Half an hour live.
1: This is live radio,
0: but we've got to push the mic, the faders up to hear how live it is. That's proof that it was live radio.
1: So live.
0: So live.
1: It's 100% live.
0: That was the real thing. So, yes, so that was a half an hour of us playing live, expanding the boundaries as ever. And so this is an opportunity for us to take a little bit of a rest and play a piece of ours from 2019 that was released on a fabulously well-received cassette on Tapeworm Cassettes, Philip Marshall's tape label. Very rare, very stylish. And this is side two of Halloran.
2: С кем договариваться? Ты чё? А белая — это моя проблема тогда.

José.

I have been trying to say, I have been trying.

It's like, they're awake and they're awake.

0: So that was actually only an excerpt from HowlRound, which was actually released on a C90 cassette. So it was like 90 minutes worth, and it was quite an adventure, that whole piece, wasn't it?
1: Yeah, it was quite a participatory project, including lots of people, big crowded place, Worringer Platz in Düsseldorf, including few recordings that we used and included in a live concert recording session. Do I remember right?
0: Yeah, it's a really weird little building in the middle of Worringer Platz, isn't it?
1: It's like a garden house.
0: It looks a bit like a greenhouse, doesn't it?
1: Yeah, greenhouse.
0: Yeah. And we set up all our gear in there and a little PA system and played and gave field recorders to members of the audience and various involved other people. And they made field recordings, and then we mixed the whole thing together.
1: Yeah, and it's quite a field out there because it's like quite a crowded place, a lot of different scenes, also socially diverse and also
0: loads
1: problematic.
0: Of different languages.
1: Lots of different languages, as we could hear in the beginning. Great.
0: Yeah, it wasn't just German.
1: No, definitely not German. Not a strange language.
0: Yeah. So we played Miss Slipper at the beginning of the show, and Miss Slipper was originally released as a 7-inch, as I mentioned earlier on, but we also had a bunch of remixes done for the Bandcamp release, which were of course excellent, and so we'll play one of them, which is the Inky Blackness Glitch remix. So this is for Ian Inky Blackness, who is probably out there listening. He's probably glued to his radio listening to this, because this was a particularly good one. So here we go. It's the Miss Slipper Glitch remix by Inky Blackness.
2: Because we

So I think that's it. So I think that's a brilliant remix. And so what we'll do now, with all, as I mentioned before, our aforementioned panoply of gear, we'll play you out for another half an hour until the end of the show. So enjoy the live sounds of Svante Lichtenstein and Jono Podmore. Here we go.

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It's implemented.

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First night of the year wasted by a part money for fire and bang, just to get a grip to catch a dude leaving and behind, fresh and up, just continuing disordered while the other part. Confused waves. Lines. Only lines. There's some lines. There's simple lines.

Time, never done, never last, never last, never last, never last, never last, never last, never last, never last, never last, never last, never last, never last, never last, never last, never last, never last, never last, never last, never last, never last, never last, never last, never last, never last, never last, never last, never last, never last, never last, never last, never last, never last, never last, never last, never last, never last, never last, never last, never last, never last, never last, never last, never last, never last, never last, never last, never last, never last, never last, never last, never last, never last, never last, never last, never last, never last, never last, never last, never last, never last, never last, never last, never last, never last, never 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never last, never last, never last, never last, never last, never last, never last, never last, never last, never last, never last, never last, never last, never last, never last, never last, never 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never last, never last, never last, never last, never last, never last, never last, never last, never last, never last,

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0: So that was this week's Bad Punk, brought to you this time with Svante Lichtenstein and Jono Podmore. And we are now returning you to your normal Friday night programs with another 27 seconds to go. Are we going to make it in time? Are we going to find some other little strange
1: noise? I hope the night is not so normal after this. I hope you have lots of joy and fun tonight.
0: Joy and fun coming up. Thank you very much.
1: Bye.
0: Bye.
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4: Hello, my name is Tom Besley, and for the next half hour I will share some impressions of the documentary screened in and around the 2015 BFI London Film Festival. Coming up, we will hear interviews with Adam Balalow, talking about his study of producer Hot Sugar, William English discussing Heated Gloves, his monument to the inimitable Captain Morris Seddon, and Karen Guthrie on her intimate family portrait entitled The Closer We Get.

Behind me are the sounds of the Battaglia, a 100-year-old Milanese foundry, which is the setting of Il Gesto della Mano, a poetic documentary directed by Francesco Clerecchi, which captures the process of casting a bronze sculpture of a dog. The techniques used in the Battaglia have remained unchanged since the 6th century, and Clerecchi's film shows how thousands of effortless and deliberate hand gestures go into the making of each sculpture. Emphasizing the importance of artisans in the creation of an artwork, Clerecchi's film illuminates the collaboration of one of Italy's most secretive apprenticeships. With little speech, sound has an exaggerated place in the film, as is true of Adam Balilo's portrait of Nick Koenig, a producer from New York who is behind the Hot Sugar persona. Whilst I found the film makes too big a deal of Koenig's technique of sampling environmental sounds, Hot Sugar's Cold World does offer a captivating window into a gifted musician's creative process. And, as Balilo told me, a view onto the internet-mediated lives of millennials.

0: starting from the beginning, I wanted to use different sounds. Because anything can be turned into anything.
1: Hot Sugar was really, he had this amazing YouTube channel with like just the most incredible videos. And there was one in particular called Hot Sugar Making Music. I had seen, and a number of different people had sent it to me. You know, it just kind of made the rounds, you know, the viral video rounds in that sense. And so I knew of him from that video, and, you know, was just super intrigued by his whole world and his whole persona, and you know, obviously also loving the music. And I think with a music documentary, it's really important that you have two things have to come into play with a music documentary for you to want to direct it and, you know, invest a amount of time into it. And really, it's like, number one, the music has to be really good, obviously. And then number two, you know, the subject, you know, the musician or the group or whoever it is, also has to be really charismatic and interesting on camera. And those two things don't always line up. You know, sometimes you'll discover that, you know, your favorite band or, you know, musician, you know, is actually quite boring in real life.

0: through radio, so Bill's gonna be listening to it.
1: We definitely made this movie together. I think that, like, at the end of the day, like, you know, I was the one who was alone in the editing room making the final decisions on everything. But I would send him things, you know, I would send him scenes and selects, and he would compose music to them and send them back to me, or he would compose soundscapes to them, send them back to me, and he would comment on scenes. We would even, and then obviously when we were filming, like, you know, we would come up with ideas on the set, on the spot and stuff like that. Like, it was an extremely collaborative process between Nick and I.

the persona of Hot Sugar, you know, is really, it's out there in the public. He's not trying to hide certain things. And I think part of it is like me as being an older filmmaker and from an older generation to Nick, you know, I'm like Generation X with a keen interest in millennials and how everything just works, you know, in terms of so much of life being on the internet, and thought it was really important that it be that the internet and you know, certain things, you know, even from like a random GIF that would be found that he would find on the internet and put on his Tumblr, that all these things be a part of the world of the movie was important to him and important to me.

0: This is the music of Kyra Arby, one of the cast of Johanna Schwartz's They Will Have to Kill Us First, which follows the lives of Malian musicians in exile who are rebuilding their scene following the devastation wrought by Islamic fundamentalists who occupied much of the north of the country in 2012. Schwartz deploys footage of the fighting and some of the violence perpetrated by the militants to dramatize their struggle, but it is the musicians themselves that carry the film, resolute that their traditions will not be extinguished and willing to speak frankly about the very personal ways in which their lives have been transformed. This year, the London Film Festival featured a number of experimental films, including William English's Heated Gloves, a monument to the inventor Maurice Seddon. Seddon was a global television phenomenon in the 80s thanks to the invention of electrically heated clothing, and English, a close personal friend, captured this extraordinary life in a number of evocative short films. In Heated Gloves, we see these films combined with archival footage of Seddon's TV appearances. The effect is a subtle meditation on the passing of time and media's fascination with a complex and singular character.
1: Got a lot of calls, a lot of mail, a lot of telegrams, people demanding more information about electric clothing. That's why the captain is here tonight. We have an entire line of electric clothing, eh?
2: The first time I saw him was in Covent Garden. I know exactly where it was. It was the corner of Southampton Street. And it's sort of where there used to be a Barclays Bank, sort of in, when it was, Covent Garden was still a market then. And Morris was parked at the side of the road wearing this tabard which said heated clothing, ring slough 42242. And I stopped to look at him because I was a motorcyclist, so I sort of saw him. He was very noticeable, and he was eating from a tin. So the food had been heated up on the back of the motorbike, yeah. Basically. And he sort of spoke, and he handed me one of these badly sort of photocopied pamphlets which he had. He used to hand these out to people that were interested, and it was his heading, said Audiorama Limited, valve equipment repaired, heated gloves supplied, and so on and so on. And he'd hand these out from a plastic bag which he carried. Anyway, so that was the first time I met him.
3: Hi, Captain Maurice?
4: Yes, speaking.
3: How do you do? My name is Darcy.
4: Yes.
3: And I'm calling you from Los Angeles, California.
4: Yes.
3: We have a television program called The Tonight Show, starring Johnny Carson.
4: I see.
3: It's been on TV for 26 years.
4: Oh, it's quite a veteran.
3: Yes, quite a veteran. And as a matter of fact, we would love to invite you out to California to be on the show with Johnny Carson.
4: Oh, well, that'll be an interesting experience. Do you know, I've only once been to America, and that was to go to the other show. And indeed, I've never been to California, of which I've heard very delightful things.
2: It wasn't really designed to be a complete film until much later, because I was the executor of his estate. He made me the executor of his estate.
5: Yeah.
2: And so when he went into the care home, I was able to go to his house, and there were these hundreds of audio cassettes, and of course all of these VHS and Betamax tapes, which he had kept, because every time he appeared on TV, which was throughout the 80s, he would ask them for a copy. As we were putting together this VHS and Betamax and all this TV footage, I realized that he kept repeating this thing about the umbilical cord. And I mean, he's so demonstrative. He would just say, and this is my umbilical cord, and this is like, and then in German he says umbilicus, you know, when he's in the studio with the TV audience. And so that I wanted, that almost became like a motif, sort of almost like a recurring sort of, almost like, apart from the significance of it, I found it like almost like a musical theme. And then it was only much later that I actually, perhaps I was a bit slow on the uptake, but it's only much later that I realised that the umbilical cord leads to this strange sort of wiring which sort of wraps itself all around his body and his hands, and even the face mask and the gloves and the feet, the inner soles, which they're almost like veins, you know. And so it begins to sort of liken a return to the womb.
1: And now, what by the way, captain as in what branch of the service?
5: Well, I'm a sort of wireless boffin. Royal Signals retired.
1: Boffin?
5: Well, that's the nickname that I used to be known to be quite precise, as the mad boffin or the wireless king. You could take your choice.
1: Wireless king, right.
5: In other words, I was concerned with technology, and for that reason, one was considered to be quite extraordinary.
2: Yeah. I mean, it is worth mentioning, of course, that the different formats.
6: Yeah.
2: I mean, the whole film, strangely, because when I started filming him in Standard 8, I didn't anticipate that Standard 8 would be obsolete by the time this film was finished, you know. Yeah. It actually goes, I mean, you've got these various formats, the 8mm, 16mm, then the found footage, which is on VHS, Betamax, U-matic. You've got his own museum of technology, which includes at least three obsolete, because he demonstrates the wire recorder and the First World War gramophone and radios. So in a strange way, I mean, that also wasn't anticipated. It wasn't until the end of the thing that one realised that it actually becomes a sort of like a catalogue of passing technologies, and ends with iPhone footage. Which is where we are at the moment.
6: I mean, what was your thinking when you knew you had all this stuff and then you were going to throw it together? Because you probably could have so easily done like the kind of standard biographical job on it. So why did you choose to put it together in the
2: way? Well, it's not my style. I mean, it was never going to be storyboard. You know, I wasn't going to do that sort of film. I don't do. I mean, that's a particular skill. Obviously, somebody could. I mean, it has been, I think Ben Cook or William Fowler, one of them, likened it to, or he said it evoked Grey Gardens, which is the Maisel's Brother film. Possibly has more in common with a film like Custom Car Commandos by Kenneth Anger. Custom Car Commandos presents these, it's where the guy is cleaning the hot rod or the custom car with a big powder puff. And it's presented as something. Okay, it documents something, but it presents something without commentary and without interpretation, I suppose. It's saying, here is a piece of the world. This is a piece of reality, which I'm presenting to you. It's real. The squeezing bag section, it used to be called Contract.
6: Okay.
2: And that was in distribution in it, just like that. The black and white silent footage where he repeats this thing three times of squeezing the bags. And basically squeezing the air out of bin liners. Within the bin liners are other plastic bags containing the dog bags of food. And he did this on the counter of the dining room. And we were just having a drink one night and he started to do this and I just sort of noticed what he was doing. He said, Morris, can I film you whilst you do this bag squeezing business? Because it was it's sort of a combination of things, isn't it? It's the pace of it. It's terribly slow. It's slow as the air goes out. But also you've got his hands and his face. And it's
6: just in the frame, his face as well.
2: And it's sort of quite, I find it quite poignant.
6: Definitely, because it's like, I think as well, thinking back on it and realising, like you said, he's never got married, he's probably never had a partner in it.
2: Right.
6: And so obviously just that action is something you kind of associate with, like, a hug and holding someone.
2: Right, yes.
6: And then he was doing it to this inanimate thing, but he was doing it so intently and so necessarily kind of cautiously but firm. You know, firm but soft, and I find it really, really evocative, and I could have watched that endlessly.
2: Oh, great.
6: Actually,
2: that's nice. In a way, suddenly you've got like a leading man. It's like you've got a film with an actor in it, a character, a charismatic personality, which of course is what I mean. Some movies are carried by charismatic personalities. So it's like for the first time, you've got a leading man, as it were. You know, because the charisma of him carries the film as much as probably 90% of it. I mean, for some people, that would be it. You know, they're interested in him. There were people that came who knew him. One is somebody he went to school with called Walter Heyman, Professor Walter Heyman, advanced mathematics professor. He's totally into abstract mathematics. Very interesting guy. And he wants to come to the film. So he said, I must come to the film. You know, he speaks in his German accent. He had to leave at 8 o'clock, so I helped him out. As he's going out, he said, I'm sorry I have to go. It was very interesting, but tell me, how did you find somebody to play the part of Morris? And I sort of said, oh, sorry, I've got to go back in now. So he hadn't seen him for a long time, you know, but he thought I'd got an actor to play him or something.
6: That's brilliant. Good. That is fantastic.
2: Good.
0: Outside of the film festival, Karen Guthrie's The Closer We Get was my favourite piece of observational documentary. Set almost entirely in the front room of her family home, Guthrie captures the humour and humanity of her mother's final months following a stroke. Simultaneously, she uses the presence of the camera to address the elephant in the room, her father, a man who is at once endearingly humorous and incomprehensibly selfish. It is his story which transforms this film from a loving portrait of a mother into a powerful deconstruction of the patriarch. The process, a therapeutic one for all the family, which Guthrie believes would not have happened had her mother not fallen ill.
7: It's us killing time with each other because we don't have anything really that we need to be doing. We just want to spend time together and show that this is bringing us to a point where we can finally kind of exchange some of this pain and these ideas that we have that we had sort of locked away. And it would never have happened if it hadn't been for the stroke.
8: I always thought I'd lived a charmed life. Happy. Unloved. Mum was at the centre of our family galaxy for so long.
7: It's a film about, you know, two women in cahoots in a way. But it's also a film about saying, you know, well, look at this woman who seems to have not very much left. Look at this ordinary woman who you might think of as very vulnerable and almost a kind of pitiable person. But actually look at her as a kind of character in 360 degrees. You know, look at her as a creative person. Look at her as a mischievous person, as an angry person, as a philosophical person. And it's kind of trying to show somebody in her condition and show in a way how you might make that person feel important in life. No other filmmaker could get that access to somebody in my mother's physical and mental condition. You could never really assume to get that access. So of course the film absolutely exploits that. But, you know, it was interesting because very early stages of the film, I might have like discussions about, for example, the ethics of it with other filmmakers or with colleagues. And it was interesting because as soon as the material became visible and I might show little bits to colleagues or peers, that question never came up again. It was almost as if the way I was handling the material spoke enough, you know, it spoke for itself. Before my father's story became so crazy, before it obviously started to become a story that I had to follow as a filmmaker, it was at that point a film about three people in a room, you know, and I was quite sure that that was going to be resonant and funny and interesting. But it would have been a small film in a way, a small film. And then I think when I realised that my father was in a way still living this kind of parallel life, this really quite crazy parallel life, when I realised that was happening and that I could actually follow him doing that now, so it wasn't going to be a film about that happening in the past and here we are now talking about it. The fact that he was still doing it, I think, showed me that I had this amazing dramatic potential in the film. So I had the emotional tension of the room, the room with the three people in it, and I had this ripping yarn in a way illustrated now that he was still that person and he still had this belief about himself. And so I realised I had this brilliant kind of, I had two difficult things that I had to weave together, but if I could do it, I realised that I had this almost kind of biblical story.
8: Dad was keeping a secret from us.
9: How do people view the situation between you and Dad?
10: I think they think it's absolutely bizarre.
11: I don't think he's got any idea of how much damage he's done.
8: I had no idea how to make sense of what was happening.
9: I think he's pretending it's not a big deal.
8: The man I thought I knew wasn't what he seemed. I don't expect to hear the truth, but I can go and find it for myself.
7: I will never probably know why my father agreed to be in the film, really. Because he's a man who could have easily said no, but something in him was clearly compelled to speak about these things in some way. In some way, he wanted to, like I did, he wanted to use the camera to talk about things that he couldn't talk about. So once he agreed to be in the film, there was very little kind of rumblings of discontent, and he never asked to see the material. And none of my siblings did. They had, like my mother, they just gave me this enormous trust, actually. Enormous trust that what would come out would be right. And I don't pretend it's everybody's version of what those years felt like. I just try to make it very, to convey what it felt like to me at the time. I quite quickly realized the audience was sort of feeling it through me, was feeling the story through me. And I had to both make this very authoritative kind of voiceover, but it had to somehow embody subjectivity and objectivity at the same time. I mean, I struggled with the voiceover enormously because I was trying to do this very delicate play between what you saw on camera and what you heard me say about that situation.
8: We don't get to choose what we inherit. Maybe that's for the best.
9: How would you describe your usual walking pace?
11: Oh, it's great.
12: You've got to struggle sometimes. This is what counts in life.
9: Did you feel like Mum had started to feel differently about you romantically?
13: Too late to regret now.
12: Sorry.
11: Oh, don't be sorry.
7: It cannot be easy to see yourself like that on the big screen and to hear your daughter say those things about you. And I think his pride in the film it shows a huge kind of, I don't know, there's this dimension to the man, which is quite sort of breathtaking at times, I think. He was a powerful man, but he also had a charm and a humour about him that made you want to go along with him. And of course, this is the terrible power of the father in a way, isn't it? You know, that a father can have that impact. If he says it is to be so, then it is so. And my father really enacted that 20 years ago, as he does now. And I think now, of course, as an adult, I have much better, in a way, I have a better resistance to it, but I'm not completely resistant to it. And I show in the film that I'm still somebody who finds it very difficult to be open and upfront with him. You know, I'm still mistrustful and I still keep that to myself most of the time. I'm trying to show in real time now, in a way, what we endured as young people, which isn't filmed. We don't have that on film, but we do have my father kind of giving his last son exactly the same kind of treatment, you know, which is, you've not lived up to my expectations. Why don't you just do what I want you to do? And sort of just having a kind of real ineptitude at sort of realizing that children are their own people. But, you know, it's interesting. I wanted also to show that we know that about him, and yet we love him. He's still in our lives. And that's, of course, the whole paradox of the family, isn't it? Is that you can endure something like that, which to other people just seems horrific and brutal.
0: Well, that's all for now. In the coming months, keep an eye out for some of the other great documentaries featured at the London Film Festival, including George Ampensar's The Hard Stop, chronicling the lives of Mark Duggan's two best friends after he was shot dead by police officers in 2011. Louis Theroux's first outing on the big screen, My Scientology Movie, which is hysterically funny and demonstrates Theroux's incredible ability to transform the unexpected behaviour of the world's most secretive church with humour and insight. And also Wave vs. Shore, a kinetic manifesto of the Slovak New Wave, a group of photographers who blended playful, formal innovation with irony and a genuine freedom which transformed their nation's art scene.

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1: Good education means to create disobedience. When they ask me, what's good education? I said to create dissatisfaction, to create disobedience. I teach creativity and dissidence, and usually the first class when I go to the to my class, I tell them I cannot teach creativity, I cannot teach dissidence, but what I can do is to undo what education did to you. Creativity is to use our common sense, to use our brains, but education prevents us from losing our brains. We use the brains of our professors, and we quote them all the time. We never quote ourselves, and we lose self-confidence by education, because that's how the educational system serves the political system. Each political system has a system of education to control the mind of the people. Without controlling the mind of the people, you cannot rule them. You cannot dominate them. And this is universal. So my mind was veiled. When I graduated from the medical college, I was a very good surgeon, very good physician, but I was ignorant of what's happening in the world. Why the society is divided to poor and rich and classes? Why men oppress women? Why children are cut, etc.? We are prevented from these questions by education. We become obedient to the system, to the professors, to university. And what is dissidence? Dissidence is to say no to a system that is very unjust. If the law is unjust, I have to break it. It's my right. This is common sense. Creativity means common sense.
2: 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I'm Frank Malachi, and you're listening to Rogue Planets. We start this very special 18th broadcast of this series with a sound clip extraction edit from a powerful lecture that resonates across time and culture, titled Creativity, Dissidence and Women, delivered by the remarkable Dr. Nawal El-Saadawi. For those who may not know, Nawal El-Saadawi was an Egyptian physician, psychiatrist, activist and internationally acclaimed writer. Over her decades-long career, she championed women's rights, spoke boldly against patriarchal and authoritarian systems, and wrote novels, memoirs, and essays that exposed social injustice in all its forms. Her work wasn't just literature, it was a call to action. Today's segment comes from a recorded lecture presented by the New York University School of Professional Studies, the NYU SCPS McGee Event Series. In this talk, Dr. El-Saadawi explores how creativity is not just about art or writing, but a vital tool of resistance. She connects the dots between creativity and dissidence, particularly for women confronting social, political, and cultural oppression. Now, if you're curious and you want to dive deeper into this work and ideas of Dr. Nawal El-Saadawi, this lecture is available in full on YouTube. This afternoon, I'll be telescoping into the creative nebula of Dr. Andrea Luca-Zinnemann, focusing on their work as an artist, activist, and filmmaker through Fugitive Images, as well as their role as an educator and researcher at Central St. Martin's University of Arts, London. Andrea Luca-Zinnemann is a professor of possible film and a Jarman Award-winning artist and filmmaker. Andrea's multi-layered practice has been described as intuitive cinema. It embodies and explores fragile refusals and counter-memories and itinerant lives, human and otherwise, in relation to structural and political injustice. Zinnemann was born in Munich, Germany in 1969 and grew up on several large public housing estates, including the Worchink Nuperlak. I don't know how to pronounce it properly, but they left school at the age of 16, and after moving to London in 1991, they went on to study at Central St. Martin's, where they graduated from BA with distinction in 1997. Later in 2022, Andre embarks on a doctorate journey, graduating in 2026. In 2006, with a PhD in secreting history, spectral and spectacular representations of political violence, granted by the University of Arts of London. Retrospectively, Andrea has directed 5 feature-length films. These include Tascafa, Stories of the Street in 2013, written and voiced by the late John Berger, Estate and Reverie, released in 2015, Erase and Forget in 2017, Here for Life, produced by Art Angel in 2019, and Wayfaring Stranger in 2024, produced by the Warping Project. These compilations of works have been celebrated and screened wildly at Locarno, IDFA, Istanbul, and the Berlinale, and the BFA, ICI, and IFFR festivals, as well as in cinemas, galleries, and community spaces. Selected exhibitions include The Child Within Us All, Arnolfini, Shelter in Place, Saw, a Statue Festival, Civil Rights at London Open, Whitechapel Gallery, Common Ground at Spike Island, Bristol, and Real Estates at Pier Gallery. Selected writing includes extended essays in Brick, Strangers Within, documentary as Encounter, Open Democracy, La Furia Humana, Another Gaze, among others, and co-editing the books of Estate Art, Politics, and Social Housing in Britain, Myrtle Court Press, and Doorways, Women, Homelessness, Trauma, and Resistance, House of Sparrow Press. These films are held in the Arts Council England collection, the National Film Archive, and international libraries, and are distributed by Lux Modern Films, Grasshopper Films, and Second Run. Andrea co-funded the cultural collectives Fugitive Images and Vision Machine, collaborators on Academy Award-nominated featured documentary The Look of Silence. Andrea's research interests include intuitive cinema, coexistence, including more than human subjectivities, filmmaking as engaged social and political practice, participatory reenactment, military spectacular relations, imaginativity, hybridity, and narrative deframing in documentary practice, forms of reverie, class and culture, social and environmental justice, place and senses of belonging. I have Andrea with me here in the studio. Hi, Andrea. Welcome to the show.
3: Hi, thank you for having me.
2: It's a pleasure to have you in the show, what a pleasure to have you here at Rogue Planets with Resonance FM. So now we'll start a little bit from the beginning. There is obviously a lot to cover in this show, and we try to frame expression and artistic manifestation through the lens of understanding creative process, methodology, particularly how research informs or becomes method and process. So with that in mind, as someone who has completed all the steps in academia to understand analysis, but also subject and matter, why did you choose film as a medium or a vehicle of expression to position yourself as an artist and an activist and even an educator? Did that come from some kind of gut feeling? Was it fueled by something you saw or experienced? Or perhaps something deeper, more cathartic, more transcendent that had an effect in you and made you to become a filmmaker?
3: Well, I think it started when I was 13 and I lived in a council flat, which was in the outskirts of Munich in a relief city. So it was really far away from everything. And we had a black and white TV. And I remember, because it's in the south of Germany I grew up, and Austrian television didn't have adverts on. So you could still, it was at a time for a few years when it was up until it was about 13, you could watch Austrian television, which wasn't like yet commercialized with advertisements. And then Germany had like 2 channels or 3 channels or something. Anyway, we had this black and white TV and I saw Andrei Tarkovsky's Stalker. And then just after it, I saw the Viennese Action Group and something with Hermannitsch and blood and carcasses and everything. And I thought, oh my God, this is an amazing world, right? I want to be part of that. So I felt like this is what I wanted to do, but I didn't know what it was and how to get about it because, you know, nobody in my family had been to university, or I lived just with my mom was really struggling anyway. And so I didn't know quite what to do. So it became a hairdresser. Because I thought it's creative. It's like sculpting.
4: Yeah, of course.
3: And then, but I always knew I wanted to somehow find my way into. But in Germany, if you don't, I mean, people always say like, you know, you need to just go through the doors. The doors are there for you. You just need to knock. But when you don't even know where the door is, right? So how do you even find it?
4: Of course.
3: And so when I came to London, there was a, on the bus stop or something, there was a person who said, oh, what do you do? I'm like, oh, I'm a hairdresser, blah, blah. But I want to be a filmmaker. And then they said, oh, there's like a call out now for an access course in Tower Hamlets. And it was pre-phone, right? So you had to get like a, I think it was not exchange in Mart, Loot it was called, L-O-O-T. Uh-huh. And it was like a pink newspaper. And then it was advertised. So everything was advertised that was happening.
4: Wow.
3: And it, so I found
4: different
3: the address.
4: World.
3: Yeah, totally different. So I went there and I had no portfolio, nothing, yeah? But I knew that you had to bring a portfolio. So I just borrowed someone's camera and I had like these really out of focus images because I didn't know how to focus the camera. But I talked my way into it. I was like, this is a new aesthetic and I really believe it. And like, why do we see a train? So I was just talking for my life, I felt like. And I didn't get in. And then I said, like, please let me in. I need to get in. And they were like, oh, we are full because I came just at the end or whatever and didn't have any qualifications, nothing, no lineage of proving.
4: And this is just to make it right. So you are 16 when this is happening.
3: Oh, now I'm 19. You're 20.
4: Your 20s.
3: I'm in England. So, no, I was a hairdresser this all this time from 16 until in my early 20s. And then, so this is on this access course in London, just as I arrived here. But then like a few days later, they called me and said, oh, someone dropped out. Do you want to have this place? And I'm like, yes. And changed everything. Yeah.
4: Amazing. Obviously, so many years in being a filmmaker. Explain to our listeners, what is this idea of possible film, intuitive cinema, and even documentary essay? Where does this come from? Because I think the majority of people don't know and they want to know.
3: So I wanted to have this title when I became professor. So I'm working part-time in education. So I've never worked full-time in education because I have like such a big practice, right? But in order to stay independent, I was very informed by, say, bell hooks. And like the reason why we teach is, I mean, in bell hooks' case, also to transgress, which was like a really informative text in my own education.
4: I love that.
3: I had that.
4: Teach to transgress.
3: They were teaching me that when I was in my BA. But it's more like teaching allows you. So on the one hand, it's a passing on, right? But it also allows you to stay independent from commercial structures of financial support because you have your rent paid, you can make certain choices. And I don't have an elaborate lifestyle, right? Like, so I don't need material things apart from lenses, camera, like, film stuff. So and I also don't have money, I don't have inherited wealth, nothing, right? So it's a choice. I made the choice to have this time to make the work, and I can have this choice, which is a real huge privilege. But anyway, so possible film is for all the people who were told it's not possible, you can't do it, this is not for you, oh, it's not for me. All of these things, because I was always told, like, people like me, you should be happy with what you have. Or like my mom, even, like, you know, she had mental health issues. She became had alcoholism troubles and stuff. And I'm estranged from her. And she was a teenager when she had me. But there's a whole lineage of people in my family, but also my friends' family who just didn't have a chance, right? And like, so I never want to forget what it means to be we are in relation in the world, like we don't make it ourselves, right? And even in this access course, I got in probably because this person remembered me and made the space for me ultimately and helped me even write an essay. I didn't even know what an essay was, right?
4: Right.
3: So, and this person, John Digens is his name, and Bev Salcock was the other tutor. Those two people I'm still in touch with, you know?
4: Wow.
3: And they were really, really important for me in my life. But there are throughout one's life these different people. So I wanted to call it possible film because together we can make stuff possible, you know?
4: So it's a way of like counteracting a rhetoric of you can't do things. No,

0: culture has always existed. It's just not recognized within the canon of art, or it's not canonized, thank God, yeah. But like, but I want to make stuff possible, even if it's never ever going to lead to a film or something, but to be in relation with other people, for me, is already that fracture,
1: right?
0: You know, of or rupture into this making of possible. And I feel it's inviting rather than disinviting. And also, it questions, I guess, the when people go and, oh, I want to be a filmmaker, and then I come, it's the same as just before, you know, this beautiful articulation of education. We as educators have to undo the education that came before. That's also my kind of path of education. As an educator, it's about giving you a sense of space inside of you, that I also have to do this journey in myself too all the time, but it's a space inside of you where you can really truly think and express in the way in which it comes out, which means still working very hard, right? But like, it can only come out that way because it comes out of you in relation to all these other constellations that you have, and with your lived experience, but also with the interactions you have with people, or sensitivity, or in the way in which your eyes work. I don't know, but like, it's not about learning a methodology or technique. It's easy then to sell it, you know? That's the only reason why that exists. Like, film has to be like this or that. It doesn't mean that you can just, you know, be lazy. That's not what I mean. It's like you're crafting because you love it, if you really feel like that. It's like music. And I always feel like I wanted to be a musician, because in music you have...
1: You play the accordion, isn't it?
0: That's true. But not on a level where I could improvise with other people.
1: I'd love to see you play the accordion.
0: No, but it's like, you know, like anyone who's ever played or listened to music, you play yourself, right? You have your own temperament of playing an instrument. Whether you're very good or not very good, and it doesn't matter, it's the temperament. And you can touch each other if you're good musicians together, or you can just touch someone who's listening because something
1: in them is awakened.
0: And then this last thing I wanted to say is this beautiful, Viktor Frankl wrote a book on surviving the concentration camps, and he heard a person play the violin, and he said, this person doesn't know how to play. It's like first stage violin music, but this person was playing for their life, and you could hear it. And it's never left me, because I feel like I always watch out for if somebody says I want to do something, and but I haven't done it. But it's like that flavor inside someone. Like you have to somehow say something in that way.
1: I guess this next question is to do with genre, if that's a concern at all. This is what I think we want to understand. But you are in a sort of like community of filmmakers, and your films, in some way, they do challenge the mainstream and the status quo of independent cinema narratives. Of course, all of these things are larger than us, and we can't be everywhere and understand everything. And in part, this also describes the complexity of all the growing disaffection of postmodernism, the fact that we can't define everything and it's okay. But are you concerned with genre? And is your work, or should your work, should we allow critics to construct an expectation around anything that the artist or the filmmaker does? This idea of pigeonholing yourself, but also allowing other people to pigeonholing your work.
0: It's very interesting, because it talks about gatekeeping, right? But it talks also about dissemination. So how do we find out anything? Like everyone, say, for example, who can write, who's going to read it? And then people say, yeah, but the internet made it democratic, and it didn't really, right? Like, who has more money can also afford the upping of the kind of algorithm and all this kind of stuff. I mean, there are many kind of different advantages and disadvantages. So I think in terms of what critics do at their best is they open up an understanding to something that we might not have thought of, right? So that's the good critic, or like not good as in, but it's the critic that allows you to think critically, which is not about a critique as such. Like a good critique is also expanding one's perception of something. But usually, often what happens in mainstream kind of criticism is like, it's good, it's not, they give it stars, yeah, 3 stars, 4 stars, 1 star, whatever. And immediately it's a shortcut, like a thing, oh, I don't want to watch it, it's just got 1 star, or it's got 5 stars, I'm going to watch it. I think it's
1: Rotten Tomatoes.
0: Oh, yeah. So... it's a weird system that I feel like always, because I don't really engage with it, really. You know?

0: able to. Otherwise, we would just kill each other, right? As we see in this fucking murderous world, like, and so it's always like a striving of like a sense of the beauty and the multiplicity of our lives, and we can only do that together when you generate material together. And I think when you're open in a filmmaking process to that possibility.
1: You have co-directed Here for Life with playwright Adrian Jackson. Tell us about compromise and creative process and methodology. And is it possible for two tigers to live in the same mountain? Here for Life, in my view, like a state of reverie, like two masterpiece films for me. But how does one manage compromise in creative process, particularly in a collaborative production such as this?
0: It was one of the hardest collaborations I've ever done. And I think Adrian will probably say the same because, yeah, we were probably both tigers in a tiny mountain. But, I mean, there were times when I was going to walk out of the project. I was like, "That's I can't do it." Mm-hmm. And he probably thought the same. But at that moment and already, whenever that was an urge I had, we went already too far with the performers. And my responsibility was also to a larger group of people, right? So it's interesting to have to work for your own staff. With someone, we took couple counseling. I mean, all of this stuff. I can recommend it works a little bit, but it's actually really to try. I think the best collaborations are those that are which are perhaps more clearly defined. When there are two directors, I don't know if they can actually work. So I've learned that, and I thought because our practices are so different, that it would actually be really magnificent.
1: In a way, it was. You know, you did get something beautiful out of it.
0: No, but the compromise is interesting because the compromise, I feel like, because neither Adrian nor I can compromise. This is the thing. We didn't, we just couldn't compromise. And the film is not a compromise. This is the thing why it was so hard. It's like, I wouldn't pass a film that was compromised. I couldn't do it. So we had to somehow make it work. And I feel like, ideas came out of that film. If I would have done the film alone, it would have been quite different. I think a lot of the learning led to my next film, Wayfaring Stranger. But I'm really proud of the film because of this edge, there's there's a fight, there's a material fight inside of the structure, not with the people. The people are like unbelievable in it, right? But there's a kind of weird fight, tension with it, which I think serves the film in a weird way.
1: Yes, absolutely. I do see that, and I think it works well. So in this extract that we just listened to earlier, you mentioned the work of John Berger, which seems incredibly influential to you and your life's work. Explain to our listeners, how does John Berger appear in your life, particularly beyond the common views you both shared on structures of power? This is, of course, to bring us into your first feature-length titled Tascafa, Stories of the Street in 2013, which listeners should know is written and voiced by the late John Berger. Were you friends? How did this connection come to be?
0: So he was huge in Turkey, or still is, and very loved. And he wrote the foreword of a book around people who were at the behest of like a big landlord, blah, blah, blah. Like stories I was just exploring at the time. I wanted to make this film about street dogs. I didn't know John Berger then. And then he had written a book called King. So part of the research, because I read everything to do with dogs. Like, this is what I research, right? And suddenly, and then it's funny because afterwards people give you all the dog books and saying, no more dog books.
1: Yeah. I've had enough.
0: One of them was called King. And King was written from the perspective of a dog. And it's also like around similar themes that I'm interested in. But it's a really beautiful book on power and love, actually, through the dog. The dog loved the people who were ejected from like a kind of squatted land, shantytown. But the kind of way in which the love spoke, and then the brutality of the traffic and the hitting, almost like it just had a really beautiful articulation of violence for me that was full of tenderness, that you cannot be reduced by the violent structures. You keep your tenderness inside of you. It's unbelievably beautiful. So then I wanted to use some passages of King for the film as like a binder, and then me

0: Lingolingolar, who is the producer, and her voice is really brilliant. It's like, you're going to read the passages, yeah? But let's write to John. We have to get permission. And let's just ask him if he would read it, because then he can say, no, I can't read it. But yeah, you can have permission, yeah? So I wrote this really beautiful letter with lots of photographs, all the characters in it and stuff. And mm-hmm. like I said, people like James Baldwin and John Berger, I really super loved in Turkey, in Istanbul, but in Turkey, I guess. And and then he phoned up and he said, oh, yeah, I'll do it. And then we were like, oh, my God. And then he did it. And that's how I met him. So it, like a person of his kind of stature or something to be able to do that. And we had no money. It's like, and I even remember I didn't have the money to take the train back to the Eurostar. And he drove me on his motorbike when he said, how did you get? And I said, oh, I jumped the train. He's like, let me drive you.
1: This was when?
0: The film came out in 2013. So it must have been 2012. And then we became friends. He was amazing. He became a patron for his estate. And then he died like a few years after. But he was an amazing supporter. But it's also like Eileen Miles, who is in one of my new films. The same, like so well known, but approachable, you know? And they have not forgotten what it means to be in life.
1: Yes, yeah. I mean, we're talking about a huge writer, isn't it? Ways of seeing a classic. Anyways, we will play you a trailer of Tascafa Stories of the Street 2013, written and voiced by John Berger, is a poetic documentary by filmmaker Andrei Lukasinemim, which is set in Istanbul, if I'm right, and follows the lives of street dogs and the people who care for them. Using Berger's reflections from his novel King, a Street Story, the film explores themes of community, memory, and belonging, showing how humans and animals coexist in the margins of urban life. Beyond its focus on animals, it meditates on social bonds, urban change, and resilience of those often overlooked in rapidly modernized cities. This is the trailer of Tascafa Stories of the Street. We'll listen closely.
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10: A mistake, King, is hated more than an enemy. Mistakes don't surrender as enemies do. There's no such thing as a defeated mistake. Mistakes either exist or they don't. And if they do, they have to be covered over. And we are their mistake, King. Never forget that.
1: And that was the trailer of Tascafa. Andrea, this is your first feature-length film, so it must sit in a very special place in your heart, I'm sure. Explain to our listeners, how does the film Tascafa Stories of the Street use personification of street dogs, giving them thoughts, voices, or perspectives, particularly to explore themes of community memory and human-animal relationships? And in what ways does this approach can be compared to the concept of animagus, where an individual assumes the form of an animal?
0: So I wanted to explore. Well, first of all, maybe I should start. Like, I went to Istanbul a lot because one of the writers who was working with me on his date lived there, Paul Hallam, who's now died. And Başak Ertuğ and Alisa Lebo. So Başak is from Istanbul, and I stayed with them a lot. And both of them, Alisa and Başak, showed me and introduced me to all the street dogs. And so did Paul. He loved them. And they obviously also really loved them. So I started to learn to see with different eyes, i.e. if there's like a really old dog which looks like maybe a little, like it's losing some of its fur, it doesn't mean that it's sick or nothing. It just means it's really old and you're not used to seeing it anymore, you know? Stuff like this. So I just started to really think about these animals over the years in a different way. And then I had this chance to make this film. And I knew just I wanted to also show, you know, the different communities that live there, which are multiple communities. And there's also like a lot of, how do we see each other? And sometimes it's easier to see each other, like if you're Turkish, if you're Armenian, to think about the genocide, for example, like through indirect means. What does it mean? There were just a few attacks then at that time when I was there on synagogues in the middle of Istanbul. And now we see exactly the opposite. For example, here we have lots of attacks on mosques. You know, like there's, and what is highlighted and why, and what are these kind of movements of violence and aggression that are let out of something. So, but yet all these different people, Kurdish, Turkish, Armenian, were caring about the dogs. Like they were very proud of caring of their neighborhood dogs. So I filmed in all these different neighborhoods with all these different people to show we are all actually the same, you know?
1: Yes.
0: Not the same as in like we assimilated to be the same, we are very different people, but like we care. We all have this capacity to actually care, and what does it maybe mean? And then all these, and because I'm a streetwalker, so I had this a lot of preparation and everything. But then me and Gulen would like walk on the streets and just talk to people that looked interesting or that just had time. And also in Turkey you have a lot of, which I found also in other places, like when I worked in Palestine, people have a lot of time for stories. Stories are like a big part of the culture. And I really, really love hearing people's stories. And so everybody made up stories about the animals, but they were actually really probably talking about themselves, you know? But also, so this film became something quite different than I prepared and blah, blah, blah. But then the script was kind of thrown out and it just followed my nose. And I have this huge variety of different opinions about all these different animals, including, which is what really is important in all my work, when you think about agency, like how do we give another person agency? And often we just tell somebody, oh, you should do this or you should do that, instead of saying, oh, I know about this. You know, so it's a longer way of saying it. And then this person can say, oh, maybe, yes, I should do I could do this. You know, it's like how do we... And there were these people like who had this little dog called Edjo, who's also in this trailer. And their little dog, so he was working in the parking lot, the man, and he had these two daughters. So they got this little fluffy Malteser dog called Echo. And then he was stolen, because a lot of pedigree dogs got stolen and then you have to pay a ransom to get them back and stuff.
1: Gosh.
0: And so they did that, but they never forced Echo to wear a lead or collar ever, you know, because he was still had this freedom, even though he belonged to them, but they kind of respected it. And in the film you see it, like how even his daughter then goes up to Edge, and Edge doesn't want to come with her, so she's not forcing him, she's saying, okay, I'll come back later for you, you know. It's very beautiful to me, this possibility.
1: Yeah, completely different from the relationship we see in Dogs in London, isn't it?
0: Come here. Sit down.
1: Up next, we have a rare segment with legendary Joni Mitchell from 1991 Los Angeles interview titled Rencontre avec Joni Mitchell à Los Angeles, available in full in YouTube. In this excerpt, she discusses the making of her music video, Come In From the Cold, focusing on sound and image editing, particularly the difference between the two and how the number of seconds in video frames relates to the number of seconds in a musical bar. Joni shares her distinctive approach and notions on editing moving image and the power of music in relation to image. This is Come In From the Colds.
11: It. I mean, There are certain things, because in my own photography, I'm like into two worlds. Well, the album art, you know, like two images occupying the same thing. So a dissolve is more than a dissolve to me, you know. It's like, and also like a second in video is bigger than a second in music, is smaller than a second in music, really. You know, I mean, music, like let's say a second is 30 frames in video. A bar in music could be 21 frames, and you can play 32nd notes in a bar. So you can get into finer division in music than you can in a second of video. So I'm used to working in small measures, you know, like, and cross dissolves and everything. And the way I edit is really unorthodox. I put my hard cuts in last, you know, all the dissolves. The music has got a lot of to it, so you put all that in first, and then you come back and put the bright beats in. Well, that's considered kind of generally a loss of perspective. No, you don't do it that way. You put your hard cuts in first, and then, you know, like, dissolves it. People don't even look at them as artistic. They look at them as kind of a last resort. When in doubt, dissolve. If you can't find a good cut, you know. So it takes a while to get out.
1: And that was Joni Mitchell talking about editing video and music. Andrea, I guess this question is about film editing and creative process more than anything, as we've been talking about creative process this time along. Perhaps it makes sense to ask this now at this early stage of your career as a filmmaker in 2013. What was your relationship to music and film, and how does sound play a character in your narratives, particularly in Tascafa? Was it challenging working with a voiceover as a conductor of narrative and argument? Are you working with an editor at this point? What are your thoughts in relationship to sound in film?
0: I think my relationship to sound in film has grown from experience with Tascafa, because John's narration is like it's a texture because of the way in which his voice works as well. Like, you don't have to listen to all that he says, and it's a kind of punctuation. It's kind of a, it's not even like meta or nothing. Like, it's a somber. It's like a, but also even like how he uses language. Like, because I don't speak Turkish, even though I learned Turkish, right? And I spoke very, very basic Turkish in order to interview people on the street, and often made such funny mistakes, yeah, when we transcribed them after and stuff. But it's like a, for me, language is also like music. This is why I think I've gone away from language into silence, into like environmental sounds predominantly, and very, very sparse speaking in my recent work. Except that's not true, because I've done just two voiceover films as well. I mean, yeah. But I think for me, voice is a sound. Music has to come from the film, which I didn't understand yet fully with Tascafa. And I think it came out of that film that I've started using music in a way that has to be shown also from film. And which means a musician have to be in the film, or music has to start at some point. It comes back into this kind of live mode. And that's all I can say. I loved what she just said about this is not how you do it. So you're almost not taken seriously if you're working in another way. And I feel like you have to have the courage to work in a way that's been ridiculed as well. Like, you know, and but also like, how do you shape intuition? Because when you work with music and sound, often people say, oh, this is intuitive, I like this sound over it. And usually it masks mistakes, right? So you have to kind of almost set the conditions by which you can be intuitive. And I really, really love working with musicians now. Because out of this thinking through what is the music, it's another narration to me. It's another kind of way of voice, rather than, so with it, another layer happens that you can't take it away. It's not masking, it's not just catapulting, you know, like in mainstream films you make like an emotion, now you're supposed to cry, blah blah blah, none of that stuff. So this is all I can answer with, but I really love working with musicians in films, but they have to be in the film in this way. So this is after Tascafa, that's happened in all my films since.
1: Right. Andrea, your films are so you say intuitive, but I really think what they are is idiosyncratic. And they live between ideas that, for the majority, they often seem unilateral ideas, particularly when perpetrated by structures of power. We see these in subjects come in and out of your film arguments, I feel, and such as, you know, things like ontology versus otherness, or class, culture, or social indignity, you know, housing, displacement, senses of belonging. And I caught you saying in your last Q&A, even, you spoke about necrocapitalism, which I think could be used to very accurately describe the past 3 to 4 years of instability in the world. You know, the Ukrainian war, the Gaza conflicts, the intense civil wars in Sudan, Myanmar, and Syria. Many of these conflicts have resulted in significant casualties and humanitarian crisis, in part of the profit of some, essentially what provokes is problems like land grabbing, etc. But anyway, for me, in your films at least, is the idea that film can create or involve a kind of lateral thinking, where the solving of problems by indirect and creative approach can result in viewing a situation through the lens of a new and unusual light that you wouldn't otherwise perceive, because the world is either too busy or you don't realize that something is happening before it's already happening. So I feel like your film does that to me. It sort of de-accelerates everything and allows the viewer to think from a different angle. And with Here for Life, I think approaching the other is to almost approach infinity, but also the impossibility of really seeing the other. And it reminds me of this quote by Emmanuel Levinas: if one could possess, grasp, or know the other, there would be no other. So I guess in all of this, what I want to ask is, in Here for Life, you seem to show both the identity and the impossibility of truly seeing the other. How do you navigate that ethical limit when representing real people on screen?
0: This is why I have always dogs in all my work. And I think Ella, who's a Mastiff Cross Rottweiler, she was my dog. She's in Here for Life. She's also in other films of mine. But she's a dog which is like would be put down. She was in a shelter and she was about to be put down, and I just got her in time. And she was an amazing, amazing creature. But like Levinas said, a dog will always see a human. It won't see the number. It'll bark at you because you're a person, but not because you're that person or that person. It's just
1: instinct.
0: But also, so that means that a dog sees you, right? It can look you in the face. It sees you for who you are. It doesn't dehumanize you because you're human to it, if that's what the category for the dog reacting to is. And so I use, this is why dogs are witnesses also, like, or animals, not just dogs. You know, I use lots of different animals, but we don't allow them to look at us anymore because the stakes are different, right? This is John Berger again, like he wrote, like, why look at animals? And then he said, because they look at us. But now we can't do that anymore because they're in a zoo or they're like on a leash, or there's no danger of the encounter. Like, there's no risk. The risk is always one-sided. Do I allow you to live or not, right? As a street dog, or do I kick you or not because I can get away with it? So I feel like for me, I use the environment and the beauty of like old time, like within trees or plants or blossoms, or like a bird or like a dog, or a cat sometimes, to show there's another perspective that recognizes, we recognize, we make this world together. There's another possibility of reframing the gaze in a way that's kind of bouncing instead of just one-sided. So I feel for me that's important because it gives us subtle, I feel. I'm not describing the world, that's the universe of a film, but also other creatures are describing the world in how we see the people in this film.
1: Yes.
0: You know, and then there's always this gap as well, like of unspokenness, which then the audience puts themselves into. So you can't ever go away from any of my films, I hope, and say this is how this person is fully.
1: Yes, not finite. It's a continuous dialogue, yeah. It's not reductive, I think. We're really close to the end, but I still would like to ask you a few questions. And I think you're also an academic and a professor. And as a researcher and a professor of film, what is more important for students to understand in their future careers? How can you motivate or teach them to engage with the world artistically when romantically the world leaves so much to desire? Is community, compassion and empathy the solution for everything? Where do we go from here?
0: It has to be also fierce, and it has to be relentless, you know? Like, when I make a film, I'm relentless. Like, I don't give up when I don't get an interview with someone. It depends on, like, which people I work with, you know? But, like, I think we are witnesses. So I would encourage people to be a witness to their own relationship to the world and their own life, and to find the tenderness within it, but also not let go of the fierceness, especially if they work around issues of power. But not to mimic a language that is already ideologically determined, but to find your own language, to understand, you know, like building a bicycle, there's a certain kind of method in which it will cycle well. If I were to build a bicycle, it would probably fall over, because if I don't know how to make a wheel, it would be square. You know, there are certain reasons why we can teach certain things, but we can teach them quite quickly. How to use a camera, how to do focus. What is the kind of ethics of framing? Do I look straight on from underneath or above? How do you want to use the camera? So you have to engage with the art a little bit, but then you know it, and then it's like, okay, how do you want to use these tools? And how do you use the world around you to make sure that you really say what you want? You never know that it comes across as what you want to say, but like that you can go as far with it as you want to be. It's like poetry, it's like a laser. Don't be satisfied with using language as everyone uses it, but make a laser beam, like make a poem, even if it's a deeply political poem.
1: Andrea, thank you so much. Wish we had more time. It's always so limited, and I wanted to ask you more, and I could stay here for hours. But anyways, thank you so much for coming to the show. It's an honor to discuss your work in the show and to have you in the show, really. And I hope we can do this again.
0: Thank you.
1: And this is it for this week, but don't drift too far. Next Wednesday, the 17th of December from 4 to 5, we'll be back into the studio for more deep dive interviews with artists, collectives, producers and daring filmmakers like Dr. Andrea Lucas-Inneman. I'll be on Eclipsing, our surprise guest, next week on Monday. For now, if you've enjoyed traveling this rogue orbit with us, make sure to follow us on Instagram at Rogue Planet FM 104.4. 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
1: 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Hello, you're listening to Resonance FM. I'm Rob, and this is Wasteland Receiver. It's Saturday, the 25th of January. It's been quite a mad week, but yeah, more on that later. Not going to get into it straight away. But for this hour, I'm not going to think about what a weird week it's been. Going to play some good music and maybe ponder a little bit about the poem The Wasteland by T.S. Eliot. Maybe. Let's kick off with some music. Going to play a track by an artist called Chanel Beads, who I was introduced to this week. Not sure if I've been completely behind on this. You know when you discover something and you think, you automatically just think like, oh, this surely is going to be huge, or it is huge. I've had a few moments like this in my life. I remember walking out of my home to the bathroom at the back of the house when I was a child. And to do that, I walked through the kitchen. And on the radio, I heard for the first time, Happy by Pharrell Williams. And at that moment, I just knew, this is going to be huge. Like, this is an insane song. This is going to be really big. And also, I had that moment not too long ago when I was using TikTok, and I heard a song by Pink Panthers, Break It Off, I think it was. And I just thought, whatever this is going to be absolutely massive. And sorry, this artist, Chanel Beads, I don't know how late I am to discovering them, but I feel like that feeling is here again. That I just feel like they're going to be huge. They're going to be massive. But yeah, this is a track called Police Scanner. And shout out to Mikey for introducing me to this. It's a banging tune. This is Chanel Beads. This is Police Scanner. And I'll talk to you in a bit.

That was Chanel B's and Police Scanner. I made myself cringe a little bit in introducing that song. I call it an absolute banger or banging track or something. But it is, to be fair. I think maybe something is brewing in music a little bit at the moment with the kind of production on that song. McGee is an artist as well who I've noticed last year who has a similar kind of production style where it feels a little bit wrong or that there's kind of some mistakes in it. But it's like appreciating those mistakes and leaning into them. Well, not that they're mistakes, but leaning into that aesthetic. Anyway, this is Wasteland Receiver on Resonance FM. This is the second show of Wasteland Receiver. So I think it's still time to keep reintroducing the theme of the show. Of which I'm not entirely sure, but the title is an ode to The Wasteland by T.S. Eliot, a poem which is around 100, it's over 100 years old now. And the show is, I guess, looking at some themes every now and then from that poem, considering them. The themes that are kind of common in The Wasteland are themes like lack of humanity, modernity, religion, memory, and I'm not going to lie, Wasteland comes from a pretty negative perception of those themes. And this is considering those themes, but also considering its opposite, you know, where there is faith in humanity, where there is hope in modernity. So one thing I want to consider in this show today is memory, which is kind of a big bit in The Wasteland. I have a bit of a theory about books, poems and texts. Only a small theory, but it's just that I always think that what people quote from a book or a poem the most is usually from the start or the end. I'm basing this almost solely off people quoting Ulysses by James Joyce, because I always feel like they say stately plump book mulligan, but that's because it's the first line, you know? This isn't really much of a theory, just an observation. But, you know, the beginning of texts are sometimes the most important. And the opening of The Wasteland is, April is the cruelest month, breeding lilacs out of the dead land, mixing memory and desire, stirring dull roots with spring rain. Which is pretty strong, sounds great. But the mixing memory and desire always sticks out to me. That's always what I remember when I think of The Wasteland. So today's show is kind of considering memory as a theme. A little bit. You know, I said this on the last show, like, as if it's a title on an abstract painting. Like, it's kind of assisting the songs ever so slightly. And yeah, later on the show, there'll be a response to a question of which memory do you most often return to? So which is also something to kind of consider a little bit, and I've been considering recently as I've been coming up with ideas for today's show. But yeah, memory is a weird one. I've been thinking about it a lot in the past few days. I've also been thinking about this thing I heard before, which is that the memories you think of the most, you know, a memory that you replay in your head, it's actually probably one that you've altered the most because you keep coming back to it. Whereas a memory that just randomly popped into your head, that's probably pretty spot on. You know, it just came into your head and you haven't changed it. It's just straight out of the vault, which is pretty weird to think about. But anyway, let's get back to some music. This is a great song. I'm really excited about the songs on the show today. This is Teenage Fan Club, and this is Everything Flows.

That was Teenage Fan Club, and that was Everything Flows. You're listening to Wasteland Receiver on Resonance FM. Last week, I played a track by Big Star. This happens a bit in music where there'll be a certain band of which people always comment on a band that influenced them. Like, I think an example is Oasis and the Beatles. Like, I don't know, they seem to talk about that a lot. Liam and Noel, how much they're into the Beatles, and it's like so obvious. But I think a funny example of that is Teenage Fan Club and Big Star. They seem to have loved the band Big Star like so much. Anytime I ever look at a Teenage Fan Club YouTube video or a song, all the comments are about Big Star. But I'm not gonna lie, I don't really get the connection. Like, I can see a bit of a link. But I think the Oasis and Beatles thing is very linked. Like, it makes a lot of sense. But I just don't really get the link between Big Star and Teenage Fan Club. But anyway, I'm going to play a track now by The Magnetic Fields from their album 69 Love Songs, of which contains 69 Love Songs. And I listened to in its entirety before when I was working as a postman in the van, which honestly wasn't a good experience. I don't know what's the best setting to listen to 69 songs in a row from the same band and the same album. But I don't think driving around in a post van is the best experience. But this song is fantastic. This is a epitaph

That was Arthur Russell and Planted a Thought. And before that, you heard Epitaph, For My Heart by The Magnetic Fields. You're listening to Resonance FM, and this is Wasteland Receiver. That artist, Arthur Russell, I feel like I have a kind of a funny relationship with him, where I kind of know who he is. I have a vague idea. I think I was first introduced to him when I heard a sample of his in a Kanye West song, and I tried to track it down. But I have a funny relationship with him where I don't really know anything about him, but I see him everywhere. There's a bookshop on Broadway Market just off London Fields, and I feel like every time I walk by there, you know, I'm in conversation, and I kind of zone out of the conversation for a second, and I see this book about Arthur Russell in the window, and I just stare at it, and I just keep on moving. But it always catches my attention because I feel like he's a very mysterious character. But he's very mysterious to me because I don't know anything about him. But in a weird way, I kind of want to keep it that way. I remember noticing this thing before with songs, which is that when I got to know their lyrics in their entirety and actually read them, it kind of took away this mystique of the song. Like it was gone and it could never be replaced. I knew what the song was about. It took something away from it. So Arthur Russell, someone of which I know nothing. And I'm sorry, but that's the way it's going to be. Anyway, this is Wasteland Receiver, and today's show is kind of looking at the theme of memory. And I'm trying to figure out why that came into my head. You know, not to get dark, but it has been a mad week. With Trump's inauguration, which, like, just objectively is mad. You know, it was a mad ceremony. And I think one element that has been mad is Elon Musk, who may or may not have done a Hitler-esque salute. This has kind of been the debate in recent days. And I think this is exactly what he wanted, you know. I think we'd be fools to think that characters like Elon Musk and Donald Trump don't pay people a lot of money to figure out what kind of body language they should present on stage. Donald Trump does a very funny YMCA dance. Like, it is very funny when I see it, it makes me laugh. And I think that's definitely on purpose, to make him look harmless. You know, he looks so harmless and innocent when he does that dance, but he's not. No president of a country is. And I think the Elon Musk salute thing was purposefully done to kind of like muddy the waters, you know, a little bit, like when, with the Hitler comparisons. So I think that's what I've been thinking about memory, because I do feel like this is an attempt to like skew our memory a little bit and be like, oh, no, it's not like... it's not fascist, it's like, it's just coincidence, it just looks like it, it's just complete coincidence. So yeah, sorry to get dark, but I think that's maybe why I wanted to pick out memory for this week's show. Anyway, I'm going to play a track that I think ties in a bit to memory and perception, and that's a track by Vashti Bunyan called I'd Like to Walk Around Inside Your Mind. And then after that, we'll take a voice note from Julie, who will answer the question, which memory do you most often return to?

Yeah, I don't know. I honestly couldn't pick one specific memory that I returned to more than any other. I think, and every time I try to think back to a specific moment, I find that it's kind of bled across into others. And for me, I suppose memory's always been less of an archive and more of a life form that's got its own free will. And it's wonderful in a way because there's this one life that I've actually lived, but there's all these endless variations of it that I carry with me and travel back to. But yeah, that said, I do travel back to my granny's Vera's dacha in Karajma, Russia, more often than I do anywhere else, especially since she passed a year and a half ago, because I didn't get to say bye to her in the end, because I couldn't travel back to Russia for the funeral. So I think that remembering the summers me and my sister spent in that greenhouse that she repainted every year, and she used the same colour that my granddad did before he passed, so I think maybe that was her way of remembering him. But yeah, going back to that house and the land around it is a way of staying close to her, because sometimes it's hard to picture people in memory. So instead, I find that she's kind of like wrapped up into the smell of greenhouses and the summers. The rubber, it always had this kind of like it always smelled vaguely burnt, and the rain and strawberries and a billion other things, you know, and it's like I can feel them on the tips of my fingers and my tongue, and feels like she's with me. But last year it all came back to me really, really vividly, and so I wrote a poem about it that I'll read quickly to wrap up because I've been rambling for ages. So the poem's called Sunshine 106.8 Doesn't Reach Russia. And for anyone who doesn't know, Sunshine 106.8 is like the best radio station in the world, so if you don't know, look it up. The sun plucked me from your skin and turned me yellow. I burnt yellow like a million little suns. You grew tall, curved under the weight of grief. Birds don't fly to Moscow since oil drowned it. When light shines on the river, she screams red, orange, green, blue. I'd like to climb back up the sky, a foothold in every raindrop, every cloud, and sit forever in your arms when you had two. One for both of us. I'll keep a diary of everything you said. The heat of rubber, hopscotch tray soil, 1, 2, 3 to 10. The rings of wheels I leapt between. I held your hand, I swam in ponds. Mosquitoes licked sweat off my nose. She fed me sugar cubes, I robbed them. Crouched in raspberry bushes. Cut my fingertips and bled them pink. You swirled sour cream into the bowl of 4 crushed seeds. The train always carried us back. I never stayed long, less as I got older. Friel said we only exist in the need we have for one another. I can see her, she sees me. There lies my one unremarkable dream, to be a key in a lock, in one unremarkable heap. So, yeah, there you go. That's Sunshine 106.8 Doesn't Reach Russia. Dublin's easiest place to relax.

Herman and his band Wednesday, and a track, How Do You Let Love Into the Heart That Isn't Split Wide Open. Such a long song name. When you're listening to it on Spotify, it takes ages for it to scroll across to the whole song name. And before that, you heard Julie's answer to the question, which memory do you most often return to? Which, oh my God, I couldn't believe how brilliant it was. And in the background, you might have heard Brian Eno, An Ending. Yeah, this show has been a bit about memory. I've been thinking about it a bit lately. Memory is weird. It's weird how much of a control we don't have on it. And yeah, I'm gonna hit the hammer on the nail here with this one. I think thematically, this is Fairport Convention, and this is Who Knows Where the Time Goes.

That was Autopsy by Fairport Convention. Went back to back there with Fairport Convention. Before that track, you heard Who Knows Where the Time Goes. I remember hearing that song in 2020, for the first time, which I think was actually a terrible time to hear that song. Like 2020 was a time where I think I felt extremely existential, as I'm sure a lot of people did. And Who Knows Where the Time Goes was like a huge question in my mind. Like, what is happening with time? Why does it slip away? Where does it go? What's happening? It was not a nice feeling. But anyway, it's a beautiful song. It truly is a beautiful song. This is The Cocteau Twins. I'm going to play a track now called Ella Megalast Burls Forever.

That was the Cocco Twins and Ella Megalast, Brills Forever. You're listening to Resonance FM and Wasteland Receiver. That track title is so insane. It's so difficult to say, but it's such a beautiful song. Up next, I'm going to play a track by Galaxy 500. Full disclaimer, this week, I was in the bath. And I was listening to a podcast, Jokerman, featuring Dean Wareheim, lead singer of Galaxy 500, discussing his work. They're a group that I've always really liked, and I've tried to like put my finger on what is I like about them. And one thing that was discussed in the podcast is how often they play really simple. It's just the three of them in the band, bass, guitar, and drums. But it always feels massive. Like, it always feels like the world in our music is huge. Which, I don't know, is, I think, what draws me to them so much. It sounds so big and so triumphant. This is their cover of a Velvet Underground song. Apparently, they were working on it and they were asked to be on a Velvet Underground compilation album, but they turned it down to put it out themselves. This is Here She Comes Now.

That was Galaxy 500 and their cover of Velvet Underground's Here She Comes Now. It's coming up time to end the show. I've been Robert Quinn and this has been Waste on Receiver on Resonance FM, dealing with the topic of memory. If you've enjoyed what you've heard on Resonance FM, you can donate at resonancefm.com/donate. I'm going to finish the show off now with a track that I've been trying to figure out if I like or not. It kind of sounds like a joke song, but I absolutely cannot stop listening to it. This is a track by Daryl Johns. It's called I'm So Serious. Thank you so much for listening. I'll talk to you next week. Take care.

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1: Hi, my name is Richard Sendriksons, and you're listening to Such Music, a show devoted to improvised music. The show airs on Resonance 104.4 FM and is produced in collaboration with Burning Ambulance, an online journal of arts and culture. Speaking of which, Burning Ambulance also published recordings as Burning Ambulance Music, and at the end of last month, they made quite an impressive announcement. On June 4, which will be the legendary multi-instrumentalist and composer Anthony Braxton's 80th birthday, a digital box set titled Quartet England 1985 will be released. These recordings are from the same tour that was documented in the rather highly esteemed Graham Locke's book, Forces in Motion. That alone should get Braxton fanatics more than excited. For everyone else, let me remind you that this quartet, featuring Jerry Hemingway, Mark Dresser, and Marilyn Crispell, is widely considered to be one of Braxton's best bands ever. We'll do a little early preview. This will be a fragment of the second set the quartet played in Sheffield.

This is Such Music on Resonance FM, and we just heard the music of Anthony Braxton. We'll continue with a piece off of What Happened There, a new duo recording by Japanese improviser and experimental rock superstar Keiji Haino, with free jazz trumpet player Natsuki Tamura. And after that, the trio of voice improviser Jaap Blonk, bass player Damon Smith, and percussionist Rakalam Bob Moses.

れたもんじゃない。アメリカドルよ、横を向いたままでいてくれ。

Still Such Music, still Resonance FM. The next three tracks of improvised music we'll hear will be by the trio of Japanese saxophonist Masayo Koketsu and American players Nava Dunkelman and Tim Byrne. Their album Poesis was published by Relative Pitch last month. Then Communion by Canadian guitarist Gordon Gardina and German drummer Christian Lillinger. And finally, a duo piece by Brazilian-American painter and saxophonist Ivo Perelman, with drummer and composer Tyshawn Soray.

Ha ha ha.

This is Such Music on Resonance FM. We'll close this episode with Fire and Flux, the duo of drummer Richard Gilman-Opolsky and saxophonist Benjamin Cates, and Cola Voce, a track by bass player, banjo player, and composer Nick Dunstan, who is now based in Berlin and participates in the EU-supported Shape Plus platform for innovative music.

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0: You're listening to Resonance FM, live from the London studio. I'm Joanna Penso, and this is Come Digest With Me. Over 10 episodes, I'll be investigating the internal mechanics of our digestive systems through sound, speaking with an eclectic mix of guests about their work, dietary requirements, and relationship to food. Each Friday, stethoscope microphones will reveal the internal acoustics, from mastication to enzymatic hydrolysis, as we make our way through Friday night dinner. This week, I'm digesting with Savannah Ducursy, a London-based artist whose practice moves between material assemblage and socially engaged work, foregrounding place, collective experience, and situated research. Informed by anthropology and fieldwork, she brings together photography, site-responsive materials, and qualitative research to map both personal and local narratives. Alongside her material practice, Savannah develops participatory frameworks that embrace relational aesthetics and shared authorship. Her ongoing social practice project, Who's Hungry Gatherings, brings artists and creatives together through food, collaboration, and the architecture of the dining table, creating a space for dialogue, connection, and cross-cultural exchange. Initiated to support and convene creative communities, Who's Hungry? Gatherings is an extension of Savannah's practice and reflects her interest in the artist's role as host and facilitator, as well as the politics of hospitality, gathering, and co-creation. By co-creating each gathering with a diverse range of creative contributors, the project transforms the meal into a participatory work where everyone contributes to a collective ritual and experience. Hi, Savannah.
1: Hello. Thank you so much for having me.
0: Thank you so much for coming. You've been running Who's Hungry Gatherings for over 1 year now, and you recently celebrated a one-year anniversary. Can you tell us a bit more about that and how this all began?
1: Yeah, so Who's Hungry began in March 2024, which seems like such a long time ago now. Mm-hmm. But essentially, the whole project really began because I felt like I wanted to connect with my creative community in a more intimate way, in a more connected way, in a more human way, really. And that's how it began. And so I just ended up talking to a few friends about it. And I was like, is this crazy for me to try and do this? And, you know, food has always been for me, I think, quite an important part of the way I build my connections and my relationships and how community for me has been built. So I thought, okay, let's just try this. And I actually just literally started with one friend who helped me cook the whole dinner called Gaurav. He's a really dear friend of mine and a really talented artist. And we just cooked for like 10 hours.
0: Wow.
1: For the first dinner. And then, you know, 1 year on from that, it was March 2025, and it was 1 year of Who's Hungry. And it's been an amazing journey, a huge learning curve, but also something I'm really proud of. And also it's been a place that's been created that I think has been able to generate a sense of community and, you know, build trust and relationships and creative collaborations. And yeah, so the first birthday was really, really special. We actually had one of the core person who's been photographing all of the Who's Hungry called Chloe, who's a really talented photographer who was kind of the core creative collaborator. And so she did a film to kind of celebrate the 1 year, and everybody actually got to hold a camera and kind of record themselves. And so there was something about kind of this like live documentation that was taking place, but not from an outside perspective or someone looking in, but actually everybody involved could do it.
0: I love that. I love that everyone was given a chance to hold the camera and decide what frame to have for this documentation.
1: Yeah,
0: that's quite nice.
1: And also from a sound perspective, it was quite interesting because you just got snippets of different conversations and people, you know, eating, but also people commenting on the food and people talking about stuff that's really intense or creative conversations. So yeah, it's been such an incredible journey. Yeah.
0: Well done.
1: Thank you.
0: Yeah, I guess that kind of many artist-led spaces and initiatives like this find it hard to keep going. And so I think it is quite an achievement to have kept this going for over a year and still there's another one next week,
1: yes,
0: I think.
1: Yes, yes, yes.
0: How do you find the motivation to keep going?
1: Honestly, that's actually like such a great question. But for me, it's so simple. It's just the beauty of seeing people come together for me has been that. It's been the thing that keeps me wanting to do it. It definitely requires quite a bit of resilience because, you know, it's a project that doesn't have external funding. A lot of it's the one of the core things is that I wanted to make it really accessible to everybody. So it's always been pay what you can. So it means that the resources that we have to play with are really limited. But it also means that on a collaboration level, it's so beautiful because you get to just get in touch with people and say, hey, can you help me out with this? I need your help to make this happen. And you know, so there's all that dynamic, which obviously is sometimes you're like, ah, I don't know what I'm going to do, but you figure it out. And I think it's also about having trust in that process, that it doesn't need to be fine dining. It doesn't need to be, you know, the elite. That's not what it's about. What it's about is literally about bringing people together around the table, sharing food, opening themselves up to each other in a way that feels comfortable and honest and real, and to allow that to just happen. It's essentially facilitating a space where community can grow into. So yeah, I don't know if I answered your question.
0: Yes, but you did. Lots of collaboration and trust and trusting the process.
1: Yeah.
0: And the community kind of fuels you for the next one, I guess.
1: Yeah, exactly. And so we've got one coming up on the 14th of February.
0: Do you want to tell us a little bit more about that one?
1: Yeah, so it's obviously around the theme of love, as it's Valentine's Day, and one of the core creative collaborators is Cora Siegel Cuthbert, who is a really wonderful artist, and a lot of her practice centers around the theme of love. So we're kind of looking at love, I guess, in a very holistic way, along with other creative contributors. And when I say creative contributors, that's the people who will help me cook. It will be the people who will help me document, set up. It's also the people who actually attend, because that also requires a certain amount of labor to actually physically be present in that space and engage with it and be open to it. And so we'll be exploring the different ways in which love, I guess, how love lives, what love lives in, and where does it, you know, sit? What kind of feelings come from loving, and where does that kind of happen, and whether that's through food or through family relationships, through meditation, prayer, heritage, all these things. And we'll also be having a love shrine activation, which Cora is organizing along with the creative collaborators. So yeah, it's really exciting. Looking forward to it a lot.
0: I'm not surprised. It sounds incredible. Are there any tickets left at the moment?
1: There are. Get your tickets, guys.
0: Where can people find their tickets?
1: So you can, if you go on to the Instagram page, which is Who's Hungry Gatherings, there is the link in the bio. It's on Eventbrite. I think if you just also Google Who's Hungry Gatherings, it should come up. Yeah, we do have a limited amount of spaces left, but we do have some spaces. So if you're not doing anything for Valentine's Day, join us, because it's going to be full of love and lots of fun. And if you want to meet people you don't know in an environment that's comfortable, that's the place to do it.
0: Amazing. So lots of artists have worked with food, and using the dining table as a canvas or the plate as a plinth, and the relationships that form through meal sharing, and artists kind of presenting that as their output, the relationships. The Italian futurist wrote La Cucina Futurista in 1909, which spoke of the end of pasta, and that dinner should be approached with an assault on the senses rather than being to nourish hungry bodies necessarily. And I quote them, a short quote, "Art can be nothing but violence, cruelty and injustice." So Savannah, your practice seems to do quite the opposite. How do you approach your collaborations in your gatherings?
1: I mean, collaboration for me has been like a really big learning curve, because I think as someone who's also been making work, you know, in my studio and very much independently, it's about also relinquishing control and allowing for things to just happen and for input to be had, and to just allow that to just be. Collaboration's been about communication. It's been about honesty. It's been about sharing ideas. It's been about not having a tight knot around each gathering and how I want it to be, but actually to say, okay, this is a core idea, and then what happens from that idea is whatever happens. And it's been actually really freeing and really beautiful, because I've also realized that by doing that, so much comes from it, so much that's so unexpected. And so although there is the fear and the, oh my god, is this gonna fail, or are we now, I've just kind of like, I just roll with it. I'm like, you know, whatever. If it fails, it fails. And that's totally okay. Like, it's, I'm so glad that I've done it. But don't get me wrong. At the beginning, it was super frightening, because also, you know, I, as much as I can read about collaboration creatively in creative practices, as much as I can look up to artists that have done things like that in the past, there's nothing better than actually doing it to really understand what it takes. But I also think collaboration for me has been about being vulnerable and like allowing that to be in the space, and to just be honest with that. Just, yeah, an that exchange.
0: Yeah, definitely. Vulnerability is like quite a key thing. And also you mentioned like the letting go of control to some degree as well, as long as it's still within a certain parameter, can be quite freeing, although scary.
1: Yeah, 100%. But it's been so rewarding, because I have realized that by doing that, you actually gain so much. And it's influenced my practice in also in so many ways.
0: I'm sure.
1: Yeah.
0: I'm sure it has. And I think that we should play like a snippet from your 1 year anniversary Who's Hungry gathering.
1: Oh, yes.
0: Could you tell us? Yeah. So this is from a film.
1: Yeah.
0: But who made the film?
1: So Chloe Contarido. I'm sorry if I haven't said that right. So yeah, Chloe Contarido, who is a really talented photographer. And like I said earlier, she was the kind of core creative collaborator for the 1 year, because she had documented the gatherings very much so up to the beginning of the project, up until the 1 year. And so this film, which is about, I think, 4.5 minutes, is essentially the camera being passed around by all the different people who attended the 1 year, filming each other. And so the film is actually really beautiful. And so this clip that you've chosen is from that.
0: Amazing. Well, I think once you listen to this, you're definitely going to go and book a ticket. That event sounds pretty lively and fun. I'm wishing that I could make it next week. So now for our menu, which this week is inspired by Savannah's art practice. So first up, we have roasted carrots, beetroot and feta cheese as a warm winter salad with parsley and red wine vinegar and coffee dressing. So this starter is inspired by your piece Break Time, which you made in 2021, which was an installation made from coffee cups, sand, MDF, dowels, paint, plaster. Where was it exhibited, Savannah?
1: So it was actually exhibited at AMP Studios, which is on Old Kent Road, outdoors. It was actually I went back to art school in 2020, and that was my first year piece that I actually did for the year show. But it's, it was such a special work, because it's all about kind of the relationship between break time as from a child's perspective in terms of fun and play, and that kind of release of endorphins through the playground, and then thinking about break time for adults. And that tends to be the coffee time, the coffee break, the, you know, the hit of the caffeine to keep going. And so I just kind of wanted to combine the two and see if something could come of it. but allow participation to also take place.
0: Yes, which I think it does kind of quite beautifully. And for our listeners, could you describe what this installation looks like? Because I've obviously stalked you on your website, so I know what it looks like for our listeners.
1: So it looked like, I actually don't know what you call them in English, the kind of climbing frames that you see in playgrounds. Sure. And so normally they would be made out of wood or metal. And what I did was that I just used coffee cups that you would get if you get a takeaway coffee and stack them up, and created these kind of three structures that people could walk underneath as they were kind of looking at the work. And there was loads of sand on the floor, so you could kind of see the footprints mm-hmm. of people kind of interacting with the work. And yeah, that was the
0: amazing
1: structure.
0: Yeah, I can see from the installation photos that the sand left these traces of footsteps from visitors and viewers, showing like a kind of ephemeral record of audience interaction and physical movement. I guess like that was your intention behind the sand on the floor, which I think is really beautiful.
1: Yeah, it was. Thank you. Yeah, it definitely was my intention. I think there was like something so beautiful about having the kind of like mark of, you know, the people who interact with the work and that being part of it.
0: Brilliant. Should we dig into our starter?
1: Yes.
0: So here you go. Here is your warm winter salad. And I will put our bellies onto live.

0: Wow, Savannah, I think your stomach didn't want to get out the limelight then, did it? That was so good.
1: Oh, gosh.
0: How did you find eating and listening to, obviously, a remixed?
1: So weird, but also quite incredible. Mm. I mean, I've definitely got, you know, the gut and me are friends, but I did not expect that many sounds to come out. So interesting. Also, to be eating such a delicious salad, that coffee dressing is epic.
0: It is. I'm definitely gonna do that again.
1: That was so good. Just super interesting to kind of hear, you know, even if you drink water, you can kind of hear it go down and sit there.
0: Yeah, thank you so much for arriving very hungry. Because that worked out quite well. So the next two courses on our menu tonight are also informed by a series of work that you did in Deptford called SE8 Fieldwork 1, which is a series of wall-based sculptural works developed through qualitative research methods undertaken in Deptford between 2023 and 24. And the project was shaped by ongoing collaborations with local residents, shopkeepers and community members, and emerged through informal interviews, casual conversations and sustained material engagement with the area. Working exclusively with site-specific and found materials, including objects sourced from Deptford Market, discarded packaging and photographic imagery gathered during fieldwork, the work explores the layered social, spatial and historical textures of the neighbourhood. Rather than being guided by predetermined themes, the project evolved through an embedded dialogic methodology that prioritised responsiveness, attentiveness, and co-authorship. These works would not have been possible without the openness of those who shared their time and knowledge. So it seems to me that there are like these super clear links, and you already mentioned it earlier, between your gatherings and your individual practice. Mm. So I see kind of like within both practices, you're building relationships with and between different groups of people, as well as meeting people on their own terms. Mm. So how do you build such trust from strangers? And yeah, what did you learn from doing this project?
1: I learned so much from this project, and I think it was by far one of the hardest projects that I've done to date in terms of engaging with others and kind of thinking about co-authorship and meeting people also in a context that you're absolutely not in control of when it comes to the high street, the shopkeepers, whatever. But it was an incredible learning curve. And I think the biggest lesson from that project was that there may be kind of... It was hard. You know, I had to learn how to come up to someone that I've seen every single day since I've moved there and then say, this is what I'm doing. And there were people that were incredibly receptive and incredibly kind and were genuinely so open with me, sharing their life stories, their trauma, their pains, their struggle, their losses, but also the highlights of their lives and their connection to Deptford. And then there were also people that were absolutely not going to talk to me. And sometimes I was met with, you know, very hard comments or conversations, and but obviously, you know, I've learned not to take these things personally at all. But when you're creative and you're so passionate and you've got this idea, you want to make it happen. And so I guess it took a few months to definitely sit with the feeling that it was also going to feel heavy. Because ultimately, when you do a project that I think involves other people, you don't know what's going to come out of those conversations and those informal. And that's one of the things as well. And that I learned through Who's Hungry. It was really about, okay, these are the questions that I'm asking. But if the conversation goes somewhere else, it goes somewhere else. And then I'm just going to try and hoard space for that. And so sometimes I would go home and I would go back to the studio, because there were times where I couldn't even go back to the studio after doing these conversations, because I was like, I just can't. I need to like take a break. And they were so intense, and I'd be like, oh God, I feel quite sad. And then you'd have to sit with that for like a couple of days. And then I realized that it's because it actually takes a lot out of you to be able to engage in that way. And also, I think I'm an empath by nature, so anything that was difficult to hear or it was just hard to sometimes kind of like process it. Mm-hmm. And with time and distance, this is why it kind of took a year and a half to actually get these works on the go.
0: That makes sense.
1: I was able to like, okay, I've got all this information now. Let's look at it. And let's also make sure that I honor or try my best to honor what these people have so openly shared with me. Mm. So there was also a lot of vulnerability because I kind of kept going back to them being like, oh, well, this is what I've done and I want to share it with you and I want to be really transparent and this is what I'm working on and this is the work that kind of, you know, refers to our conversation. And none of it was ever explicit. So in any of the works, you wouldn't be able to tell that this is the conversation that I had with,
0: sure.
1: You know. And I think that was also to do with kind of, from an ethical standpoint, I was quite, I was really determined to make sure that I would respect kind of the anonymity that certain individuals wanted to have, mm-hmm. But also ensure that it was, respectful across mm-hmm. all levels.
0: And so has doing this project kind of changed your experience of Deptford now?
1: Yeah, I love it even more. Mm. I mean, it's definitely gritty, but
0: yeah,
1: it's got such a like heart if you just are aware.
0: And open, I guess.
1: Yeah, but also just, open, but also like having your eyes open. Mm. Because I do think sometimes it's just all there, like the community and the beauty, and we live in such a fast paced city that sometimes we don't even really pay attention to, you know, the shopkeeper who's been there for 35 years, mm-hmm. who's an Afghani refugee who's come here with his family and who absolutely loves Deptford just as much as anybody else and has also his story to share and all of these things, you know, it's just right there at your doorstep. And I think it's about engaging with it, and it's actually transformed my relationship with Deptford now, because every morning when I wake up and go on the high street, you know, I'll just say hello to a few people who recognize me and they'll say hello back, and it's just made me feel like I'm not in London essentially.
0: Build a community there.
1: Yeah.
0: Nice. So there's one, there's

tart and sweet, and you enjoy the sweet treat at the end, and you can share it, and you can enjoy it yourself. Whisk.

0: strength of these ingredients. So if I know to work when this effect of them change something, and if you know the ingredients, you always know where to go if something doesn't work. In this case, perhaps it's much faster again because it does well enhance.
1: Yes,
0: and the butter, the oil.

0: to avoid to feel always tired. I was feeling particularly tired in my legs.
1: Yeah.
0: And there's a circulation issues like bearing, yoga, so those issues that way. Now, I'm fine. Of course, you get tired, but
1: The strength is there.
0: Yeah, but the strength is there. And I find that, of course, when I'm really busy and like I really need to do a lot of things and rush, of course, the shoulders are still tense.
1: Yeah.
0: Now I can feel my body tensing very easily. But again, like with yoga and with mindfulness, I can catch that.
2: All right, Savannah, so now we have our okra stew and couscous. First impressions? I've never made this stew before. So
3: smells amazing.

0: So, Savannah, how was dessert?
1: So good. But my stomach is doing crazy things.
0: Before we go, could you please give me a score out of 10 for this week's menu,
1: which
0: was inspired by the work of Sana Ducussi, which is roasted carrots, beetroot and feta warm winter salad with coffee and red wine vinegar dressing, okra and cinnamon stew with giant couscous, and finally a passion fruit tart washed down with some mint tea.
1: 10. 100%. That was so good. Honestly, so, so delicious.
0: Do you have anything else that you would like to speak about your work? Anything else that's coming up? I don't think you told us the menu for your next Who's Hungry gathering.
1: So the next Who's Hungry gathering menu is kind of focusing on South Asian food.
0: Amazing.
1: So it will be lots of different dishes that are kind of inspired by street food across kind of India and Pakistan. And so that's going to be really, really exciting. It's also quite nice because my heritage is also Sri Lankan, so it's a good way to kind of tap into that part of me, even though Sri Lankan food is very different, but there are similarities in some ways. So I'm really looking forward to that. And just thank you for having me.
0: Thank you for coming. It's been, I'm so full.
1: Yeah, me too.
0: It's been great.
1: Thank you so much.
0: So this is Resonance FM. I'm Joanna Penso, and this is Come Digest With Me. And I will leave you with a recording from one of my sonic diaries from 2024, where I was playing with body amplification. So here you go.

Good afternoon, and welcome to the first episode of Invisible Signals. I'm Florence To, an artist and researcher, and this is a monthly radio series exploring sonic atmospheres and the infrastructures that shape our environments in ways that often go unnoticed. Today's episode focuses on the recent occupation at Goldsmiths, University of London, bringing together conversations with student organisers, alongside reflections on austerity, public education, and forms of support and repair. These transformation cuts are not isolated to one institution, but are unfolding across education spaces throughout the UK. I encourage listeners who are still connected to these spaces to support their tutors, unions, and local communities demanding

0: a lot of like sadness and I think grief within our department and like neighbouring departments. Like half of the music department got cut last year. And, like, yeah, so you can feel it like from these people that teach you. They're exhausted. We kind of knew that it would die and there was kind of no point just letting it happen without a fight. Also, it's just, you know, the precedent that is before us too. It's kind of important to like uphold that kind of that legacy. And also just kind of create the dialogue and create something that you can't ignore, like also visually on campus as well.
1: Yeah, I think it's important that we don't get bogged down by knowing that we can't do anything.
0: Yeah.
1: When you're young, when you have this energy of resistance, before you learn the world in a way where it becomes helpless,
0: yeah,
1: it's knowing that the resistance comes from somewhere and that you have a hold on it.

0: oh, like, it's the adult's mess to fix, like, it's not your problem. Yeah. And I'm like, well, they're not fixing it. It kind of is our problem too.
1: I guess, you know, just that thing of, like, you know, you kind of, you see so much suffering on such a global scale, you kind of just have to acknowledge it. And kind of, even if you're screaming into a void, it's still a scream. There is, like, a lot of, I mean, I found especially in after spaces in London, like, there's so much, like, urgency culture, whereas, like, I kind of do think that, like, thinking long term is also very necessary to trying to, like, I don't know, I'm not as active as I necessarily, like, have been, but I think at the moment I'm, like, gathering wisdom and knowledge, because I kind of realised that, like, I'm always going to have to, like, fight somewhere.

0: The security nice?
1: Yeah, they are. They're very supportive. They're not allowed to be, but they are. Great.
0: They're not allowed to be?
1: Well, as in, like, they can, but they have to do it in kind of a covert way. Especially the security in the library.
0: Do you see a rhythm happening here?
1: I do. Rhythm. Just in, like, the people coming in and coming out, it's kind of not rhythmic in the sense that it's, like, steady. But, like, I guess the unsteadiness of, like, the rhythm. Sometimes it's really, really quiet. Sometimes it's really, really loud. That's still a rhythm.
0: Mm-hmm.
1: There's still, like, a sonic pattern that's very, like, erratic. Because, you know, right now there's literally nobody here. It's completely silent.
0: I see the tents, though.
1: Yeah,
0: they're sleeping.
1: Yeah, I woke up and I was hearing, like, snoring coming from different places. And it's, yeah.
0: And is there, like, a rule, like, where you can sleep, because
1: I used to sleep in that corner at the back, but the lights don't turn off.
0: And does it get cold?
1: Yeah, a little bit.
0: Does it?
1: Yeah. Sometimes it's really warm in here, and sometimes it's kind of cold. But actually, I've been okay at regulating my temperature. It's not like freezing. Well, I feel like I'm kind of, will always be like a ghost haunting the walls of Goldsmith, so I don't really miss it in the sense that I don't think I've ever left it.
0: Mm.
1: But like, I miss the potential of it. I'm already grieving it. I think I have I have a pretty strong connection to this place. I mean, it's my job, and also it's been like the last 4 years of my life, and I came here when I was 18, so everything I know now and everything I am now happened while I was at Goldsmiths.
0: Okay.
1: So yeah, it's definitely really central to like my identity and who I am.

0: talking just about, even just about Goldsmiths and how it's changed, because this is why you're here, right? Right. What made you decide to come to Goldsmiths?
1: I don't think I actually, I'm trying to remember, I was thinking about this yesterday. I don't think I did apply to any other unis. I think I also might have applied to UAL, but I remember not submitting like a portfolio or anything because I forgot and being like, oh, I've accidentally only applied to Goldsmiths, guess I have to go there. But I think, because I didn't want to, I studied theatre, but I didn't have like a kind of strong desire to do like the theatre thing of like being an actor and being like, you know, quote unquote, like classically trained and all of this stuff. I didn't have, like, you know, I didn't really enjoy like reading Shakespeare necessarily, but like kind of understand its importance in some contexts. And like, I thought like, you know, the course at Goldsmiths, I did applied theatre, but it used to be called Politics, Performance and Society. Okay. So like them changing the name to me was just like, oh, okay, that's interesting. And now the course doesn't exist at all anymore. And it's been replaced with an acting course, ironically. So I don't think I would have applied to Goldsmiths if they had a course explicitly titled acting, because I kind of, you know, that was kind of never for me. I wasn't really, didn't kind of grow up performing, like that wasn't really something I did. I just kind of did it at school, kind of vaguely enjoyed theatre more than other things, and I liked kind of performance art and like avant-garde performance and things like clowning. And that was something I like did a lot of during my degree. And when I'd like, you know, started telling people I was going to go to Goldsmiths when I was like 17, 18, everyone was kind of like, oh, like you'll do great there. Everyone's really queer and kind of weird and like really political, like you'll be fine. So it was kind of that, but those kinds of, you know, identities and labels aren't attached to any other university as far as I'm aware of. Like, there isn't really many, like, unis in London that you hear and go, oh, yeah, like, that's super queer and political. So I kind of knew I was coming to the right place. And it sort of, Goldsmiths was kind of like, I didn't really think about it. I always say, like, I just sort of ended up here. I don't think I ever really, like, consciously made a decision to come to Goldsmiths. I just kind of ended up here. And then it became Goldsmiths, like, through my experience of being here. Yeah, when I was in my second year, the G4P occupations were happening. So I, like, occupied three times in my second year. And that kind of informed, like, the rest of my time at uni. Yeah.
0: And do you think that very much prepared you for this occupation?
1: Yeah, for sure. So I'm, well, the only person like currently in the space who has been like an occupier previously. There's kind of only three or four of us that have like the lived experience of occupying for such a long time. So I think like that's been so, yeah, I think my knowledge and experience has been really important in like the kind of the pre-planning of the occupation. And also like as soon as we started occupying, it was really easy for us to be like, okay, here are the things that we'll like set up now, and like, you know, kind of structures of the day and like things that we were familiar with doing. So it was good to have like, you know, a level of experience. I think it's kind of almost a luxury to be able to have like done this before and like know what it looks like and know what it feels like. For a lot of people, it's like learning as you go along.
0: And like, what would you have done differently? Was there always that thought in your head?
1: Yeah, I think we always knew that we would occupy. I remember like before we occupied having loads of conversations about what buildings we're going to go for, blah, blah, blah. But it just made so much sense to do the library because we'd done the library before and we know that the exams are happening in here. And it's like, yeah, having such like an intimate knowledge of Goldsmiths really did help us kind of figure out like, you know, how to best approach it. Also like working at the Students' Union, I have like vague relationships with some members of the executive board, and like Luca used to be the president of the SU, so also has like a really kind of rich and intimate knowledge of like everyone that works at Goldsmiths and has worked at Goldsmiths. Yeah. And like kind of like I really see it in them as like their kind of special interest is Goldsmiths, like they know so much about it. So it's, you know, it's been really good having these people that are so kind of in tune with this environment and know it inside out. It makes us, because you know, when we speak to management and we speak to people from the executive board, they kind of say, I've only been here for a year, I've only been here for 2 years, I don't know anything about this. But it's like we do, but not just like we do from our own lived experience. Like we have the Gara folder, which was the document that they got handed when Goldsmith tried to take them to court. They occupied for 4 months. They ended up not being taken to court. I think the UCU managed to get the uni to drop the case. But, you know, we have this folder over there with, like, all of the emails and, like, all of the exchanges between Gara and management. So, like, we do have this, like, massive collective knowledge that we're able to, like, access and, like, look through and kind of help using past occupations at Goldsmiths to like inform this one.
2: So I hope you guys are making an archive as well.
1: We are, we have, I mean obviously like the library is special collections and every time we kind of like make a scene or like do a drawing they'll like come down and be like, can we have that? Can we take it to our archive? And it's like, you know, it's really nice to like also be in the building that the archive is in. It's like I feel like we're constantly in kind of like in conversation with the archive and like, you know, creating it now in real time, but also all of these banners, like those start from 2018, that's 2024, and then this is like from two months ago. So all of these placards are from like 5 years ago, but obviously everything they're saying is what we're saying now. It kind of like, you know, it's like real tangible proof that students before us have been doing.
3: It takes the physical to create the physical.

The first goldsmith's occupation was in like the 70s, and there's been 15, this is the 15th one since then. So like it is this like long tradition, and the curating students deciding to take the Goldsmiths of Palestine stuff out of the archive to show it in an exhibition in RHB in like the biggest building on campus, and the fact that like a member of a secretary to the executive board took it upon himself to like tear that all down shows like the potency of like our memory and acknowledging like what Goldsmiths is for and like what the students at Goldsmiths like are doing and being. Like the fact that that was ripped down to me kind of shows that like they don't want students to know or remember who they are and what they have the like the capability and like potentiality of doing and creating, because like occupying at Goldsmiths has always worked in some sense of the word. Like it's always achieved something, whether it's a demand or a community or just like smearing Goldsmith's name. That's why they don't want it to happen ever again. And I think that's why they like tore that exhibition down.

0: fact that that violence happened, that guy was obviously a lot of pressure.
1: Mm-hmm.
0: Pressure from something, right?
1: Yeah.
0: And he made it visible.
1: Yeah.
0: And so that's very questionable, like what is happening next? Or what is the reaction from this?
1: Right, because it's like, to me, it's like if they censor that, then there's this understanding that like they can actually, well they can't because we put it back up and everyone came to this opening and they weren't actually able to like silence us in the way that they wanted to. But it kind of worries me for like, you know, the future of art goldsmiths and kind of like the fear of censorship and
0: yes.
1: that becoming like a reality. The student that was named as the person who borrowed the material from the archive filed a police report.
0: Yeah.
1: So we'll see what happens with that. I mean,
0: yeah. But also makes me think like the reason why he felt freedom to do that.
1: So he said to one of my colleagues at the Students' Union that first he went, oh, it was a mistake. And then he said it was because it was health and safety and because the banners were on the ceiling, but was ridiculous and egregious about it being a health and safety issue. Was like, you know, these are students that have the supervision of like tutors and lecturers who've been putting exhibitions in that building and specifically that corridor for like years and years and years, and like there is loads of procedure that they have to follow. They've done all the risk assessments and had like the meetings with estates. You know, they booked that room like months and months ago. So, you know, it's not really a health and safety problem. But he did say that, he said to one of my colleagues that it was something that Keir Starmer had said the other day about, you know, rising anti-Semitism and we have to like really watch out for harm against Jewish people, blah, blah, blah, blah, blah. So that's like, that to me is like, you know.
0: That was his rhetoric.
1: Yeah, his rhetoric. But also, yeah.
0: It sounds like when he spoke to the person at the student union that he was quite calm about it.
1: Well, I'm not sure. Well, she told me later that she didn't know like the full extent of what had happened. She just heard that some banners had been taken down. She didn't know that it was their like marked exam, and it was an exam that had like an invigilator coming in to assess, and she said that she wished she'd been like way more angry
0: mm-hmm.
1: at him when she had that conversation. But yeah.
0: But also, it's not his.
1: Have to been a fly on the wall.
0: It's not his place because what is he?
1: Interim secretary.
0: Yeah.
1: It's
0: not his place in the first place.
1: Yeah. It's ridiculous. Yeah. I've never seen something like that happen at Goldsmiths before.
2: Is he claiming that he did it on his own?
1: Yeah.
2: Accord.
1: Yeah.
2: Nobody.
1: Yeah.
2: Prompted him to do that.
1: No. And I don't think anyone did prompt him to do that. I mean, I wouldn't be surprised.
2: I don't know. That's going to be hard to remember.
3: Objects are no longer complex objects. Explicable by convergence and the overlapping of disciplinary perspectives. They are not hidden. They are known.
4: Machine.
3: Dimensions are diverted objects are no longer complex objects.

given the police the CCTV, the security's contact, so I think they're going to ask for the footage. We all had this, like, you know, vision of what he was doing in our heads. Sort of like, yeah, it's kind of impossible not to think it's like some kind of weird psyop situation. he just, yeah, legitimized us so much and gave us so much, like, I don't know, just strength to our movement and conviction in why we're here, because he's doing the very thing that we're pushing back against. And the fact that the students, like, honestly weren't really phased at all and, like, used it in their advantage and were like, you know, they did that because there is some kind of potency in our work. Like, that to me was really beautiful to see. I mean, it inspired my writing right now. So, yeah, I think it's really important to, like, be in conversation with these objects and be in conversation with your university and kind of, like, you know, we always talk about, like, coming to Goldsmiths, like, not just to get a degree, but, like, we come looking for an experience or looking for some knowledge or looking for some community or, like, a place to kind of, like, be in conversation with the world. And, like, you know, the subject that we study is just, like, kind of a lens. So it's not just the thing that we're studying. Like, I never really studied theatre just to study theatre. I'd say it's more like kind of cultural theory, but using, like, performance and the history of theatre as, like, kind of this kind of jumping off point or this lens to look at society and how it operates and blah, blah, blah. And I think that's, like, the case with most students at Goldsmiths. And then it's like, you know, how do you kind of center your experience and experience in these, like, institutions and being like living under these systems of violence, like, into your work. But yeah, I think, you know, him tearing down the exhibition kind of proved our point that, like, we will always win, because at the end of the day, like, so many people came to help those students reinstall their work, and so many people, like, watched that video, made the video, shared the video, and it's like, we will always win because we're able to hold each other in such a way that they couldn't even dream of doing. Like, they don't have that level of, like, camaraderie and care for each other. And not even in, like, a super, like, abstract, like, hippy-dippy, wishy-washy way, but, like, love and community, like, hold so much power in these spaces, because we wouldn't be able to do any of this stuff if we weren't looking after each other and holding each other.

0: having these conversations like into my like first week at uni, sort of being like, why are these readings that you've given me so inaccessible to me? And it's like, you know, I went to state school, like my dad is a cab driver, my mum's always been on universal credit, like on benefits and stuff, and you know, I'm not kind of like, I don't know, I was never like encouraged to go to uni necessarily, but I was also never told that I like should, so it just kind of like ended up here and was kind of like, I suppose like didn't really see it as like a political thing in and of itself.
1: I
0: just kind of like, you know,
1: a lot of grassroots
0: wandered, ended up here by like pure chance, but it was sort of like those conversations being like, why do these people write like this, realizing that, you know, there is this kind of like intentional exclusion of some people, and Goldsmith seems to be like really aware of that as well. Like they'll like teach you something like really ridiculous, but then also like sometimes give you the space to be like,
1: but
0: it's also really ridiculous. I'm really glad I like figured that out, like literally maybe into my like first week at uni, because then I realised, cool, I'm just not going to do those readings, then I'm going to look at other things and other materials that like I feel like I can access, and also like create those materials for like everyone to be able to access. And I think I worry about when Goldsmith ceases to exist, who's going to be having these conversations and where are they going to happen? But yeah, I've kind of this sort of this like dialogue between the individual and their work, and also the individual and their work and the community outside it, and then also like, you know, basically everything in the world ever and how that impacts the person making the work. I think like, you know, that's what is, you know, really prevalent at Goldsmiths, and I like, you know, really worry about this kind of post-Goldsmiths world, and like, where are the freaks like us going to go? Like, I don't know, it's kind of, yeah, it's really sad kind of watching Goldsmiths kind of dwindle, because this has been happening outside of Goldsmiths.
2: Like UCL just lost one of their, was it feminist courses? I can't remember what was. Like,
0: I think so, I'm not too sure. But yeah, it's happening at UCL, also King's and LSE, and like, you know, across the country too, and also across the globe. But I think we always thought that Goldsmiths was immune from it for a while, so kind of realising. Yeah, I kind of like hate the phrase Mickey Mouse degree, because it kind of, you know, it's this belief that we are just kind of cogs in this machine, and a degree is a ticket to a job, and that, you know, it really shouldn't be. And I'm glad that I never was around people that had like been to uni growing up, because I didn't realize that that was what uni was for. I was just like, I'll go because it's fun, I can get alone and study something that I like. And I really did just come to uni because it was fun, and I didn't really want to like work full-time yet. And I'm kind of really glad that like that was my subconscious like reason for being here. Especially when you're like, you know, asking me about kind of like the rhythm of these spaces, like I'd say like kind of the sound of these spaces is like those like short interactions with people that I see walking by, and kind of like checking in on like whether it's like security guards or like people I haven't seen in a while.

0: So we're going to look into this issue of Goldsmith's contract with that American company in detail and see how that can embarrass Goldsmith and empower us to make some changes. One of the things I've done is author a SU motion, which I don't know what's happening with that, but
1: I can find out.
0: No, Annabelle was the one, and Mara, who's like the policy advisor or the legality advisor, looked into it. They approved it, so it was going to go to some vote this week. I'll email them again and find out. Anyway, the SU motion is pretty much the same content, I would say, as this article, which I'm prepping for. The title of the article is Goldsmith's Hype Dream, How an American EdTech Firm Leached Onto a Frailing London University. Okay, the title is an equity-funded provider of online programs to regional U.S. university expands its U.K. higher education contracts. It has signed with Goldsmith, weakening public education capabilities and raising what business experts call a risk of takeover of the ailing institution, Goldsmith. All right, the meat of the article. Equity firm, the Vischer Group, has remained a relatively small fish in the UK higher education market. But after a 2023 rebranding prompted by its acquisition of Wiley University Services for $150 million, the Midwestern company has ambitious strategies in place for securing its position in the global edtech market, moves which worry public education analysts.

0: ready.
1: In Illinois, partnerships between Rice Point and five state universities were under investigation last year by experts exposing predatory practices posing significant risks to students. In the UK, however, where nine OPMs, online program managers, all of them American, operate 30 partnerships, calls for public accountability are far from strident yet. Regulations by the Office for Students and guidance from independent charity Quality Assurance Agency struggle to keep up with rapidly evolving markets and technologies. And Goldsmith. Well, Goldsmith is the bell of the ball to a cortege of Turner Prize-winning alumni. It holds a unique place among British universities. Ranked high enough for academic reputation and prestige in some opinion surveys, the 120-year-old institution, boasting of a close-knit community, that's code word for there's only 10,000 of us, looks the part of the vibrant bride that could to prospective students looking for a radical learning environment embedded in a left-leaning southeast London community. That's right, that's why you came all the way from...
2: Yeah.
1: Yep. Closer inspection, however, reveals deep chinks in a burnished legacy of critical research and teaching in the arts, humanities, and social sciences. In 2026 alone, this is not going to be news to you, 20 million in staff cuts, the fourth such restructuration in 7 years, amounts to what the university staff union had already in 2022 characterized as a suicide pact between the institution and its executive board.

also seen there's been a counter movement of like, I think it's called like chaos architecture or something, where it's kind of like, if maybe, for example, like the anti-homeless, like divots that are there kind of adding certain features to it so that it's more comfortable. Mm-hmm. Like I've seen a few spontaneous things. And then I saw this one guy that mentioned, I think it's like chaos community architecture, where he looks at spaces that he thinks, there's this one area where it was essentially mentioned like, oh, people would love a bench right there. And rather than asking the state or anybody to do it, he himself was like, okay, we have these benches. I have these tools. Let me go there, do that, wear a high-vis thing so I seem official, and then just put it in. And most of it also is like meant to be comfortable so that, you know, if a homeless person does need a bench to sleep on, they can sleep there. If you just need somewhere to sit, and also like kind of being mindful also of disabled bodies. Like in the video where he was putting in the bench, he mentioned like, oh yeah, here's how to make sure that there's enough space on the sidewalk for wheelchair users and for folks that may have to use the sidewalk and require extra space. And apparently he's been like really supported in the city he's in, and people have like messaged and asked him how to get involved, and he's like, talk about it, talk to people, figure out what your community needs.

0: The Ivor.
1: The Ivor.
0: The Ivor.

0: it's longevity, like, it's so necessary.
1: Yeah, but also self-care, what did I learn? You can't take care of other people if you can't take care of yourself.
0: Yeah.
1: Like, if you want to pass that energy on in terms of your activism, it's so important that you do care for yourself.
0: Yeah.
1: So I don't think you should feel bad about, like, being in bed in 4 months, because, to be honest, that must have been necessary.
0: Yeah, I think it was.
1: Because if you were, like, I think showing your stance and elevating of other people in community and collectivity, it is draining. Especially if you're purposely trying to have dialogue and you're also

striker band, and for about 2 years we were very active. Had a, you know, a lot of kind of reach from a lot of kind of like Arab people, Palestinian people, like joining us. And then one day they kind of were like, okay, so you know, we're like closing this campaign, we're starting a new one about wealth inequality. And everyone was just kind of like, oh. And you kind of realize that it was never actually about Palestine, and it was latching on to whatever would get them funding from. That was when I was like, oh, all these people that I'd lived with and like were my like closest friends, I'd consider them family, actually had like a really skewed version of what like activism is.

0: 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London town, worldwide.
1: One day you've got plenty money, yeah.
0: We need to know, I went for a load of hassle to get this tune.
1: Such is life.
0: Cost me dearly.

Hello, this is the News Agents on Resonance FM. I'm Jude Montague. This week's show is a mixtape that began with Clube de Esquina having to listen to Milton Nascimento's songs here from 1972, and listening to this cooperative, this brilliant album, and it just kind of went off from there. I've been walking through the woods and writing songs about nature, and this all seemed to be in line, so I'm going to play a variety of tracks, and I'll try and keep you in touch with what they are. Let's begin with this great album, Club de Esquina. We'll begin with the opening.

Really beautiful song, and there's going to be some real beauties and classics today. So the next song is from 1969. It's by the well-known songwriter Erasmo Carlos. It's called Sentado a ver do Camino, sitting by the side of the road. And there's a little story to do with this song. After working on the lyrics for 2 months, they still hadn't come up with a chorus, and they decided one of them took a nap. And when the other woke him, they mumbled, I need to get this done soon. I need to remember I exist. And that eventually became the chorus. And this song has traveled the world very famously. It became in Italian language, L'appuntamento, the date. Anyway, this is the Portuguese version, Sentado a beira do Camino.

I played a track from Camille recently, and this is a new release from her already around, Si tu souris aux anges.

And here's another great singer, sadly left this world too early, Elise Regina, featuring Jorge Ben, Agora Ningem, Shora Mai.

Sure am I. Brilliant. I mean, Elise Regina featuring Jorge Ben. Can't really go wrong. This is Gota d'Agua by Simone.

So many wonderful Brazilian popular pieces of music. There's just too many. This is something more recent from a Brazilian artist from Sao Paulo who now lives in Brighton. He's got a new album out, but this is his last one, a track from the last one. It's called Each Day, and it's from La Roe.

Yeah, I'm really becoming a fan of their music, Lauro. And right, I think I'm going to play something else, which is closer to home geographically. Way to Blue, track from Nick Drake featuring the string arrangements of Robert Kirby, his college friend.

I never really listened to Nick Drake until recently, and then I'm thinking, gosh, I really should have been listening all this time, just like everybody said. Okay, here is Erasmo Carlos again. This is a track, De Noche na Cama.

So that last song by Erasmo Carlos, "He preciso dar un jeito mi amigo," is in response to the disappeared and the repressive regime in Brazil, and it was used recently in a film a couple of years ago and then really became much bigger worldwide, in the sense of what certainly in Brazil, streaming, everybody was listening to the song again. The film Ainda Estou Aqui, about the disappearance of Deputy Rubens Paiva. A little more Milton Nascimento now. This is a little later than Clube da Esquina. This is Olho d'Água, which I believe is a very beautiful place. But the song itself is really about transience, sense of things passing, people passing, list of locations and places. Yeah, it's beautifully introspective.

Such beautiful arrangements, people playing together on so many of these songs. That certainly is one that really, as well as being emotionally packing a punch, it's the arrangements that are really getting under my skin in so many ways. Here's, and the arrangement, it can also be just the live arrangements, people playing together. Here's Hermeto Pascal, Musica das Nuvens Edo Schau.

nice to hear a bit of that saxophone that Matteo Pascal's known for, you know, the wind instruments. And back to the experimental voice, played a Circle Song number 6 recently. Here's Bobby McFerrin, Circle Song 7.

I have a friend called Van. We are working on some piano and violin together. We're going to do a little concert. And I've been walking in the woods here and recently just trying to write a couple of things that we might be able to sort of use to play, and came up with this sort of just small thought, really. It's been very hot recently. So it's called Gorgeous Morning Means a Hot Day.

So that little tune was recorded by Matt Armstrong in the Montague Armstrong Workshop Studio in King's Road in St. Leonard's. Yeah, coming to the end of this show on Resonance FM. I'm Jude Montague. This is The News Agents. This week's show was inspired, well, it began with the inspiration from the 1972 Brazilian album, A Clube de Esquina, Milton Nascimento, etc. And yeah, it's been great to spend some time with some beautifully melancholic, thoughtful and reflective songs, and a few that are a little bit more lively as well. Coming up on the show soon, the writer Richard Makin, some songs of Hastings, been meaning to play them for a while. Joe Hutton recorded Bob Shaw and his beautiful song about a ghost and a story from old Hastings, the poor little girl, Molly. I'll tell you more about that.

0: o'clock. That's British time on Saturdays. And please keep safe during the hot weather in the UK. It might seem so pleasant, but there seem to be so many stories at the moment of people running into trouble, and the wildlife needs some water for sure. And that last track, it was about the very hot morning and looking up at the birds in the canopy in our local woods. I'm sure they could do with a bit of rain.
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2: Is this thing on? All right, everyone, let's settle in. Take a moment, find your focus. Okay, let's take this from the top. We're almost there. This might be our last full run before cameras roll, so let's treat it like picture. Stay sharp, stay loose. We're not solving it tonight, just shaping it. I know some of it is still slippery, but lean into that. It's a rehearsal. It's always a rehearsal. Actors, you're in a different world, but cracks are already forming. As you all know, we're starting with a visual montage, two different worlds, no dialogue. Camera left, Land of Oz, sunny, pastoral, a little idealized, camera right, magic land, colder palette, more rigid framing. 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Alright, orchestra, prologue, take it away.

Fantastic, there was a web building pass. Now we're going Tether, Trusted Frame, Character Portraits, Sashima, you're in full mode now, Paper Stacks, Charts, Big Desk, Lots of Stress, 1939, It's Leisure in Space, Croquet Field, Devil's Light, You're on Your Own Time. You know all of this already, let's move it through Q Scene 2.

0: surprise is never shown until the bill comes home.
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1: What are you doing here? 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
0: And so begins our little game.
2: Good, that's the story. Nice work, everyone. Okay, let's keep it moving. Scene 3, we're down on the rubble now. I think we should try to read the whole section. So, not some golden time. Buddy Bear's enthusiasm, Strashila's song, Worker's song, where the rain keeps coming down, so the whole second act, sweet plus dialogue. Let's go!
3: Oh, my head. If I had a brain, it would be spinning. Huh? Well, this isn't the yellow brick road.
0: Peculiar.

0: This is quite a drop in mood. Ah, the original.
1: Original? Every scarecrow is an original if it's fighting its own crows.
0: Well, some of us were revised for clarity. You know, updated for changing times.
1: Don't you mean bootlegged for political convenience?
0: Tomato, tomato. I transformed your fairy tale into a manual for progress. What did you do with your revelation of consciousness?
2: Choices make the scarecrow friend. Some need while others dance.

0: Do you hear yourself? Loud and clear. I bet you have no clue where we are. I have a hunch we might just be lost in equal measure. Lost? Or just taking the scenic route to understanding? What manner of scarecrow are you? Hey, folks. Looks like we've got ourselves a classic case of creative differences.
1: Do you have something to do with this?
0: No, definitely not. I don't know what this is.
1: Do you know what I always say? Every field grows different crops, but we're all under the same sun.
0: You seem...
1: processed.
0: You're speaking as if you're reading someone else's mail in someone else's language.
1: Languages of hope and growth
0: translate to...
1: every heart.
0: Huh. New times breed new interpretations.
1: This again.
0: Well, let's look at the bright side. Maybe we're here to learn from each other. I mean, think about it. Each of us represents something special, right? You've got your classic American spirit. And you've got, the whole fighting for the people vibe. And I'm all about, you know, good vibes and community. I found a sign.
1: S-A-S.
0: Says.
1: Huh?
0: Says.
1: Huh?

0: Speaking of panic, who wants to hear a fun fact about agricultural history?
1: What if we put the signs together?
0: Sass and Can.
2: Saskin.
1: Never heard of it.
0: The Kingdom of Saskin?
1: A kingdom.

0: fancy might be right.
1: See those rain clouds? We all need shelter unless we fancy soaking like an old pillow left in the rain growing mold by the hour.
0: Perhaps we should collaborate? Perhaps.

0: Please.
1: Hey, I mean, every partnership starts somewhere.
0: Who are you?
1: Every field has its own story, but we're all in this weather.
2: That doesn't answer the question.
1: Indeed, your origins are very unclear. Let me say it with a song.

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Alright folks, I'm done, I swear. Let's get started! Hold up. Let's map the shelter out on paper first. Save your calculations, we need to get started now. Let me tell you something. Huh.

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Plants must flow from top to sky. Each stalk knows its destined place in the system's firm embrace. But the farmer's hands know best how each beam should meet its test.

0: That beam needs to go.
1: No. First, we must calculate...
0: Hey, folks, I don't mean to add any unnecessary pressure, but I'm coming apart at the seams.
1: Okay, we need to push through this now.
0: Yes, let's pick up that plank.

0: The shelter is adequate at best. It clearly lacks proper central authority.
1: What? We would have washed away if we had followed your ideas.
0: You know what they say. You can't make an omelette without breaking at least one organizational paradigm.
1: You mock a serious situation.
0: Oh, really? Mr. Avril Magic Land with an iron fist? At least I'm not pretending that my way is the only way.
1: Well, look who's finally showing some spine.
2: Oh God, I'm so sick of this.
3: Morning breaks and rain has passed. A built where freedom's meant to last. Away from plans and protocols. Behind my own strong walls.
4: Ha! Build your monument to

0: Look where your efficient planning did to the roof. If you had not insisted on your individual expression in the sound corner.
1: Can you keep it down a little bit? I'm trying to sleep.
2: Alright, that's the first third down. Great work. We're stepping into a new day now with Act 4, so let's reset, shake off what's behind, and bring a clean energy to this next part. There's definitely stuff that we can tighten later. We're taking a few notes, nothing major. But for now, let's keep it moving and feel it through. From the top of the act, whenever you're ready. Let's go.
3: How long have you been up? And what's all this? Ah, I see. The champion of individual liberty finally wakes. Good morning to you. I've already calculated the optimal resource distribution for my abode. The plan is so efficient, I think I'll have them rebuild every house in Magic Land to be like this one.
4: Resource distribution? Those look more like battle plans to me.
3: I think you see what you most fear. I don't think you understand the importance of proper planning. Every measurement has purpose.

potential. That's how we will build things here. That's quite a framework we've got there. It really captures the spirit of individual initiative while maintaining a certain universal appeal. You know what this project needs? An ambassador. Is that what they're calling it these days? Think about it. With your vision and my expertise, we could make this the number one shelter in all of Saskin. And naturally, you'd be in charge, the big boss. Hold on there. I didn't leave the throne of Oz behind just to become another kind of ruler. If you want to help, we work together. Equal shares, equal say. Oh, so now you're a big fan of sharing all of a sudden, huh?

0: I can't believe my eyes. The great former leader of Oz is preaching collective ownership. That's rich. Better to share the work than to theorize it to death. Too many architects spoil every soup.
1: Fantastic, more than halfway through. How's everyone holding up? Oh, yeah. Great, fantastic. Honestly, always such a joy to be working with you all. Thank you for the focus and energy. We still need to land on something solid for this transition, but you know the direction. The Scarecrows are building their shelters, Trishilas is looking, let's say, questionably engineered, Betty Bale has teamed up with 1939, and theirs is shaping up nicely. But across the board, they've lost a lot of straw along the way, and they need to figure something out fast. This is a real turning point in the musical, so let's lean in and give it everything. I know you will. Let's go.

0: The calculations were perfect. Reality must have been wrong. Tell me, comrade, did your calculations account for gravity?
1: Friend, I hate to point out the obvious, but we're all looking a little structurally unsound.
2: Day by day, we come apart.
0: Oh my god, my hand is gone.

0: the wreckage sprawl. Perhaps fate favors the underdog after all.
1: Okay, nicely done. This is one of the major musical numbers, and it rolls straight into another really important one, so let's make it count. This picks up right after Sir Sheila's gone and stuffed himself with way too much fresh straw, and now he's strutting over to the others to show off. You know the vibe, let's hit it.

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1: You know what, 1939?
2: Don't hate the player, hate the game.
1: I think that beam needs to go a bit to the left.
2: Of course, of course.
1: And when you're done, you can stuff your knee a little more.
2: Thank you, comrade. You're so kind.
1: Don't even mention it. We help each other here.
2: I can't believe it. They stole my design. And I need new straw.
1: My... Joy-

0: walks these ruins now.
1: Yeah, it's a pig.
0: Survivor of the storm somehow?
1: I have an idea.

0: air.
1: Oh no.
0: What is this noise?
2: You bring this beast to our door? This is madness.
0: Madness? Or perfect logic? Show me the straw.
1: Now, friends, surely we can find some kind of arrangement.
0: Like the one you made yesterday.
3: Show me where the treasure lies.

0: Okay. You win. It's right here.
1: So they walk over to the pile and Mansion 39 stuffs himself with a new straw.
0: Ah, yes. Oh, finally. I can feel myself regaining strength. Oh, I needed this. Folks, the pig.
2: It looks like it wants the straw to itself.
0: Pig, I thought we were friends. Why are you turning on me?

Your weapon turned against us both. You clutched the straw so tight it broke both our hands. Strange how what once divided them means so little when everything gets thrown off balance. It seems my time has come. There now, friend. Yes, that's quite a feast you found, huh?

0: night.
1: Do you know what you remind me of?
0: How we fought our ancient wars.
1: A little snowball.
0: Yeah, he studied what power was for.
1: That's what I call you.

0: You planned all this.
1: Planned?
0: Oh no, my principled friend. I simply adapted. That's what we modern types do best.
1: Like parasites.
0: Call it whatever makes you feel better.
1: All right, less thinking, more doing. Unless you'd rather have a chat with Snowball.
2: Amazing, we've made it to the final act. Well done, everyone. It's night now, the wall is up, the tower is standing. We're in a very different world than where we started. Buddy Bale is standing there, taking it all in, looking over the divided land. There's a stillness there, but also tension. This is the moment to let everything that's happened so far settle into your bodies. No need to push, just be present, and let the weight of the journey do the work. Alright, also, there's this one section from 1939 where we're still testing out a few different lines. Did you get that sheet? Great. Let's run through them one by one, but we'll keep it moving. No overthinking. Just feel it out and we'll see what lands. Let's take our time with this one. When you're ready, lights up.

0: I can't move.
1: Did I hear that right?
2: Okay, this is the session I was talking about earlier. Let's take it one by one.
1: It seems Buddy Bale built a trap so clever he forgot to leave the accent.
2: Okay, next.
1: It seems Buddy Bale set the stage, cued the lights, and dropped the curtain on himself.
2: Mm-hmm.
1: It seems Buddy Bale aimed for drama and ended up the punchline.
2: Well, next one.
1: It seems Buddy Bale pulled the rug and somehow was the one to fall.
2: Nice.
1: It seems Buddy Bale's masterstroke turned out to be a self-portrait in clown paint.
2: Cool.
1: It seems Buddy Bale finally slipped on his own banana peel.
2: Great, let's hear the last one.
1: It seems Buddy Bale's plan was airtight until he locked himself in.
2: Awesome. Let's jump directly into parallel plots.
3: One, two.

0: mine by the force of... Wait, listen, the structure is collapsing!
1: Perfect. So the tower collapses, big moment, it comes crashing down straight onto Strashila's shelter, total chaos. In the dust and confusion, Strashila suddenly realizes he's holding the leash to the pig, but then he trips. It's messy, maybe even a little tragic, and from the other's point of view, it really looks like he let go of the pig on purpose. Let's make sure we're hitting both beats here, the physical stumble and that flicker of misinterpretation. Let's go for it.
0: Strashila has the pig. It's so over.
2: My moment comes at last.
0: Oh. You let it go?
3: Yes. Yes, of course, obviously, all part of the plan.
0: Strashila, you're a hero.
3: I'm very impressed, Strashila. Perhaps we can be friends after all?
1: Awesome! Almost there, folks. We're queuing into the final medley now. This is the big one. Everything we've built up to, all the tension, all the heart, it's all landing here. So let's give it everything we've got. Full voices, full presence, full commitment. Let's bring it home!

0: Coming.
1: You know, there's something almost funny about all this.
2: Yes.
1: Quite the comedy of errors.
2: Now watch the men.
1: I want to apologize.
2: There's shelter.
1: I may have slightly miscalculated the whole peak control thing.
2: The grand designs no longer call.
1: Buddy Bale, ever the troublemaker.
2: Three guardians of empty fields. Now learning.

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1: 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Thank you, everyone.
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3: This is a short story called Loosening Up, written and read by Andrea Owen. This story was the winner of the 2006 Chapter 1 Promotions International Short Story Competition. People are often curious to know what inspired a particular story. This one is a consequence of growing tomatoes on a balcony 30 feet above ground level.
4: Loosening up. It must have been squashing the tomato in the copier. Maybe I should have foreseen he would go a little crazy. In fact, maybe I did. I thought I'd just tell him not to be silly. Don't worry, I said when he started to pant as I positioned it on the glass. I'll clean it all up. You can't expect creativity without a little mess. And I pushed the lid firmly down. The gentle plop gave me a tiny but exquisite gush of pleasure. Some people can't deal with pleasure. He clutched his ears and screamed, "Oh my God, I can't believe you just did that!" This man really needed loosening up. That was at the back of my mind from when I first accepted the job. I took upon myself the mission to bring a little art into this sad, head-down little life. I try to do that, to add a deeper dimension to everything I do. To help people, however fleeting our meeting. Like I told that checkout girl yesterday, she needs to eat bananas. The vitamin D deficiency was so obvious. "It'll make you happier," I told her, "and it'll help with that skin problem." Too often, people aren't ready for good advice. But still, she didn't have to call me a hyena. Those are leopard spots in my hair. You've got to give people the chance. It's up to them what they do with it. Anyway, I got the idea from the TV news that morning. They so often only come at the last minute, I find. Somebody threw a tomato at our slimeball transport minister, and it missed and hit the camera lens with the loveliest sloppy spreading kiss. It was a real treat, and I got the message straight away. It was the image I'd been waiting for that kid's clown. It had been obvious already on the phone that he was not practiced in being imaginative. I put it that way because I believe everyone has an imagination. Most people just can't use it. He had no idea what he was doing. Being a freelance graphic designer is as much about your people skills as anything else. I could see this one was going to need a lot of hand-holding. They're the worst, clients who leave it all to you to imagine what they want and then say, "No, that wasn't it." I had to tell him, "You'll need your logo on everything from your car to your balloons, on leaflets put through doors, on mugs and hats and pens to give away in little logoed bags. In fact, you should consider tattooing it onto your nose." He didn't laugh. Martin, his name was, and his stage name was Mr. Squishy. "I want the kids to see me as soft and sensitive," he said. Anyway, I had the inspiration. I made a special trip to a Swish blue-lit greengrocer's to get the perfect tomato, which did make me a little late for our meeting. But as it was at his flat, I figured it wouldn't matter. He lived above a shop displaying wheelchairs and crutches in the window. The star item, 20% off, was a plastic leg, male, clad in black sock and brown shoe. Martin turned out younger than he'd sounded, though it made no difference to his evident unsuitability for his new vocation. Small and gingery, with frazzled hair, freckled skin, rabbity eyes behind tortoise-shell rim glasses, he had office clerk written all over him. He stuck his face too far forward and balled his hands in the pockets of his tan polyester perma-creased slacks. He was one of those people who make you grateful you're not them. How was he ever going to burst free of that knotted inhibition to soar on the wings of a performer? I tried to get him to open up. I asked what made him want to be a children's entertainer, and his face bloomed. "My little Megan," he said. She just loves her daddy clowning around. Loved, that is. It seemed the child lived with Martin's estranged wife in Spain. She can't have loved the clowning quite as much, I thought. Blinking urgently at me, as though transmitting more signals, he kept repeating, "All I want is to make the little kiddies laugh, to see their little faces shining. If I can make one child feel better, then I've succeeded." I'm ashamed to say I wondered if he was a bit of a pedo. Anyway, to my delight, I saw he had his own colour copier. He said he'd got it cheap from his old employer. That solved the only problem I'd foreseen, how to get past those exasperating copy shop assistants. I set to work. "Look," I said, because he should have just seen it. The emerging image was magnificent. It had everything. Colour, texture, shape, energy. It made you wake up and smile both. We had our logo. He didn't even see it. He was kneeling in front of the machine, holding onto the sides as though to stop them falling outwards, and going, "Yee!" like a let-go balloon. I almost laughed, and realised at that instant, when it burst and he slapped his ears and screamed, knees caving, mouth jawing, I could see him as a clown for the first time. "Get a cloth, then," I said, just to give him something to do, really. It sort of worked. He stumbled into the kitchen, dashed back to the copier, tea towels in both hands, like a paramedic rushing to an accident victim, and lifted the lid. And then the idiot went and pushed the tomato mess off the glass, where it wasn't doing any harm, onto the control panel. Thankfully, I have super quick reactions. My finger darted out and I shut it down before the juice hit the circuitry. He was still gaping. Then it was my turn. He repressed the on button. Of course it blinked and juddered and unmistakably expired. "Now look what you've done," I said, actually quite annoyed with him for messing the whole thing up. But, he said, his voice cartoon squeaky. His hand kept rising, half uncurling at me, then at the copier, then falling back to his side. It was comical. He had gone pink. It suited him. He said slowly, "No, you broke it." I wanted to go, "Oh, no, I didn't," in a similar panto tone, but I refrained. It was clearly time to calm things down a bit. "He's a fitter," I thought. That's what we called boys like him at school. The kind you can wind up and wind up and wind up, and they just glower more and more and more, until they explode at you, flailing their arms windmill style. Of course it's a scream to set off that type, but they can be dangerous. One girl in my year got her nose broken by the class fitter. But still. I thought he was okay. In my best diplomatic, I said I was sure it would be fine if he just let it dry out for a day. I told him I've put all sorts on copiers in the past. A dead fish once, on a bed of lemon slices, for a menu that was, without any consequences. And he seemed to calm down. In fact, he seemed to almost crumble. Meekly, he let me show him the image. "It says fun," I said. "It says, to hell with the rules, let's party." And then he even got quite excited. I saw an opportunity to help him hatch. I said, "You know, I've got to tell you this. Getting all worked up about that stupid machine unleashed the latent clown in you. You know, anger can be very productive. You should channel that into your act." "Yes, yes," he gasped. "That's it. It's funny. You have to destroy to create. That's what I have to give them. Oh, thank you, thank you." And we burned through the rest of the meeting. Suddenly, he was sprouting ideas, like making a 3D stick-on splatter tomato to slap on car windscreens as a promotional gimmick. That was quite genius. I was happy. I had provoked his imagination to life. Anyway, the campaign was a big success, so Martin said 6 months later when I finally delivered the stickers. He opened the door and his face was orange with fake tan. I saw he was wearing a fuchsia pink shirt with a purple tie and green trousers, and I had to close my eyes. I get actual physical reactions to colours. Upstairs, he was jittering all over the place. He poured the milk into the tea from too high up, and it leapt out of the mugs in suicidal droplets. He didn't seem to notice. He was looking for an agent, he said. He wanted to get on TV. He had been working hard, spending whole days in full costume and makeup, performing and perfecting his act in shopping centres. That was one of my suggestions. He gushed about the response he'd got from the public. The kids love me. They reach out their chubby little fingers. Even the mothers smile at me, you know. His eyes were stretched and his lips were wet. It's a gift, you know. I give and I receive in return. And then just as I was leaving, I thought it was odd. For no reason, he got all wriggly and giggly with suppressed excitement. At the bus stop, I was thinking about him with some admiration and some trepidation. He was exceeding himself, I thought. I wondered if I should follow up in some way. I felt a tap on the shoulder and turned, slap bang into a plateful of sludge. The freak had custard pied me. To tell the truth, I was furious. I was a mess now, it tasted of soap, and most of all, I was humiliated. He had no right to assault me like that. But I managed to muster an appearance of good grace as Martin danced round me, shrieking gleefully, "Ooh, naughty, naughty, naughty, Mr. Squishy did a whoopsie." There were quite a few people laughing and looking around for the hidden camera. He let me back into his flat to clean myself up, all jaunty now, expanded and relaxed, like he'd shed a burden. He said, "I thought you'd let me have my little revenge. You have no idea how good it feels doing that. You know, when I was at school, I got bullied a lot, and I used to fantasise. Well, I wish I'd had the pies then." So we're quits, I thought. Then, more than a year later, I'm having my breakfast in my kitchen with a telly on,

0: I can make out black stockinged arms and legs, a green tentacled hat, and I think, it looks a bit like Martin. It can't be. I can't believe it, but it is. How the hell did he manage that? He's unleashed a crude banner. It spells out, Dads aren't just for Christmas. The writing starts widely spaced, then smushes up as he ran out of room. He must be demonstrating for Fathers for Justice. He must have known the cameras were going to be there following the mayor, because he's got a loudspeaker. Every now and then, he pauses to wield it. It distorts his voice, but you can still make out what he's shouting. Dads can be soft too! Near the top, he stops. I can't see why. They haven't caught him. The screen is filled with his grainy, grinning, orange face. Can you see the gravity of the situation? He screams. Eee! And he falls or jumps. It's not clear which. The program cuts abruptly back to the studio. And I'm left with this awful feeling. I set that rolling.
1: That was Loosening Up, an award-winning short story written by Andrea Owen in 2006 and read by the author.
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3: This is Little Atoms, a radio show about ideas and culture. With me, Neil Denny. On today's show, the 1000th episode of Little Atoms, Douglas Stewart on his new book, John of John. Douglas Stewart was born and raised in Glasgow. After graduating from the Royal College of Art, he moved to New York where he began a career in fashion design. Shuggie Bain, his first novel, won the Booker Prize and both Debut of the Year and Book of the Year at the British Book Awards. It was also shortlisted for the National Book Award, and in 2025, it was selected by the Sunday Times as one of the best novels of the 21st century. His second novel, Young Mungo, was a number one Sunday Times bestseller, and his short stories have appeared in The New Yorker. And today, I'm delighted to welcome Douglas back to Little Atoms for what is the 1000th edition of Little Atoms, if you can quite believe it. And we're going to be talking about Douglas's latest novel, which is John of John. Douglas, welcome back to Little Atoms.
4: Thank you, Neil. Thank you for having me back. And congratulations to you on your 1000th episode.
3: Thank you very much. So first of all, then, can you tell us how you would describe this novel?
4: Yes, well, it's a book about family and identity and belonging. It is set in 1996 on the Isle of Harris, and our main character, John Callum MacLeod, is a young man who's just graduated art school. He calls home to the islands twice a week to speak to his family and to worship with his father, who is a precentor in the local Presbyterian church. And one Sunday when he calls home, his father tells him his grandmother, which is his father's mother-in-law, is very ill and that Cal has to come home to take care of her. It's in that moment that I think many of us experience where we feel we've just left home for the first time and we're about to become ourselves. And Cal comes home to the islands and it brings him back into a world where he's left behind many broken relationships and business that was unfinished. But almost as soon as he returns home to the small croft house on the east coast of Harris, he realizes that his grandmother, who is a very sturdy Glaswegian called Ella, is in very fine health. And that sort of sets the book in motion. And it is, I think it's a novel about long buried secrets within a family, and Cal's return to the island is the catalyst that brings it all to the surface.
3: So tell us, what was the inspiration for this novel?
4: Yeah, I think, you know, I had embarked on a sort of personal project about writing about the queer experience in Scotland, but told through a working class lens. And I realised that whenever we talk about class in Scotland, that all the energy, all the oxygen in the room is sucked up by the central belt. And we often don't talk about what it meant to grow up in a rural place or on the islands. And so I was curious about the Outer Hebrides myself. And actually, just before Shuggie Bain was about to publish, I went to the Outer Hebrides for the first time and spent about, in total, I spent about 16 weeks there, but that first trip was

0: a little shorter than that. And I was thinking that maybe I would write a short story, maybe I would write a novel. If nothing else, I would learn more about my own country. And I traveled, I started down on Battersea, which is the very southern island, and I traveled up the archipelago just talking to anybody that would talk to me and, you know, renting rooms and renting different wee houses and writing. And I just developed a real love for the place. Each of the islands has its own personality and its own culture. And when I arrived on Harris and I saw the East Coast, which is this very beautiful, very dramatic landscape, you know, it's this wonderful bedrock of anorthosite and mica that people say feels quite lunar, but I think it feels in its own sense quite lonely. I had a really profound feeling of loneliness. But when I got there, I thought, oh, it just really spoke to me. And Harris is a place where many fascinating things converge. One of them is tweed weaving, and you'll remember from our last conversation that actually I studied textiles at college. It has tweed weaving, it has a sort of very proud tradition of island crofting, it has the Gaelic language, and it also has a very devout form of Presbyterianism. And those things together just really sparked my imagination.
1: And the characters in this novel, at least some of them, and there's pointedly to say that some of them and not others, speak Gaelic to each other in the novel. So what is the sort of, I mean, this novel is set in 96, as you said, but I guess both then and now, what is the sort of situation with the Gaelic language and culture in the islands?
0: Well, the first thing is that in Scotland, we would maybe know it as Gaelic, Neil, Gaelic being the Irish term, but obviously...
1: Apologies to everyone in Scotland.
0: I'm just correcting you now so you don't get any letters. But yeah, you know, Gaelic is a minority language in Scotland. We're very proud of it, but not many people speak it. I think it's a very small percentage. And certainly those who speak it as a first language or the language of the hearth tend to be concentrated in the Highlands and the Islands. And for me, if I was going to write about, you know, Harris, I had to write about Gaelic. One of the things that I think is really fascinating about it for a novelist is it's been through some really tough times. You know, there was many periods where generationally people had the Gaelic sort of encouraged out of them or trained out of them because it was seen as the language, not my words, but it was seen as the language of peasants. And in fact, I think Edinburgh once sent a letter saying it was the language of wild, wicked people. And so successive generations have had different feelings about it. And for our main character, John, the father, he would have gone to school in a time where it was almost beaten out of them by the schoolmaster in favor of English. And so for me, as someone who's very fascinated by class and by social change, I love to write these three characters. Ella, the grandmother, who doesn't speak any Gaelic. She is a transplant from Glasgow, so she speaks English or Scots. John, who has grown up speaking Gaelic, but then has internalized an amount of shame about it. And then Cal, who's a very young man in the 90s, who speaks Gaelic, but also seeks to be part of the wider, the modern world, and so switches between Gaelic and English. And one of the things I enjoyed most writing in the novel is when you have three characters in a house, there's always a triangle, there's always an imbalance. And Ella speaks to Cal in English, and John speaks to Cal in Gaelic, often at the same time, like there's two radios on in the same room. And what they're really trying to do is to carve a piece of the young man for themselves and to get him on side and exclude the other.
1: Let me just expose my ignorance to the great nation of Scotland once more then, Douglas, and ask you, what is the difference between Gaelic and Scots then?
0: Oh, that's a good question. Yeah, Gaelic is the language that originates from Old Irish. And so there is a correlation there. It has become over the centuries its own thing, but there is a connection between both countries. And there's a shared understanding, if not an absolute fluency between both. And like I said, I think it's about 2% of Scotland can talk some Gaelic. And Scots is the language of the mainland. It is the language that carries all the different dialects. It would be Lallans and Doric if you're up in the very north. But it has just been recognized as a language, and it is our version, I suppose, of English and how English becomes influenced by place. And so Scots would be the language of my first two novels, Shuggie Bane and Young Mungo, and I use Gaelic in my third, John of John.
1: So the title John of John refers to the fact that John, the character who remains on the island, the father, is called John, and Cal, the character who has come back, his name's John Callum, the son of John. So tell us something about Cal, first of all, and who he is.
0: Yeah, the title came around because when I was on the islands, you know, there are many family names that echo on and on through generations, and often children were named after their fathers or grandfathers or their mothers or grandmothers. And so when I came to know John McLeod, I suddenly knew about 80 different John McLeods. And so the question often when you met someone wasn't who are you, but who do you belong to? And just that question of who do you belong to really sparked my imagination, because I was always writing about the individual in the face of community and young men who were struggling to find a sense of belonging in the only place they ever belonged. But yeah, John Callum's a young man who is 22 and he's gone away. You know, he was raised by his father, John, who was both a deacon in the Presbyterian Church and also a tweed weaver. And he has gone, the younger John has gone to textile school to study textiles. But while he is there, he's done that thing where he almost supplants the generational knowledge and skills of his father that has been honed over decades and has learned how to do it through an educational lens. And so he's found this sort of newfound freedom and returned to the islands with a little bit too much maybe book knowledge and not enough life knowledge, I would say. But John, the elder, is a single father. The book will reveal what happened to John's wife and Ella's daughter as the reader goes through. But he is a man who has lived on the islands his entire life. He is both a sheep farmer and a tweed weaver. And he has a very sort of complicated relationship with a man along the road, one of their neighbours called Innes McInnes, who lives further along the road. But he's a very devout man. He believes in the infallibility of scripture. He is a model of clean living and he's very well thought of in his community. And one of the things that the church believes very much is that there should be no confusing of genders. That gender is a very traditional thing. Men should present always as men, women always as women. And when Cal returns to the islands, he's starting to, you know, as young men when they go to art school do, he has long hair and he's wearing charity shop clothes. And so almost his immediate return to the island sort of sets his father's teeth on edge because he's found a newfound expressionism.
1: So tell us how else Cal has changed via his time on the mainland.
0: Do you sense that I'm skirting the big issue?
1: Yes. But,
0: well, I think it's not much of a spoiler to say Cal is gay. And after leaving a very sort of conservative Christian home, he's found his time at art school incredibly liberating. And I think, you know, the return to home comes very prematurely for him. And it's something that a lot of young people are facing today, you know. As young people have a tough time affording homes and lives of their own, lots of people are returning home. And Cal, you know, once he's under his father's roof, his father has very strict notions about how a man should be, both in terms of masculinity, but then also in terms of how clean living and well-ordered you should be to sort of blend in with the church. And it's a very tight-knit, very loving, very gentle community, but it's a community that's very involved in each other's business. And so there is no way for Cal to be out and to be gay. And so in a way, his own sort of sense of self is cauterized in that moment, and he's a little angry about it.
1: You mentioned that yourself, you went to textile college, as does Cal in this book. And I guess both of you go to the textile college in a way that, you know, like, I don't know, middle class people go to art school because, you know, they want to be artists or whatever, and they can probably support that lifestyle. But both Cal and yourself went to textile college because that would hopefully lead to a job at some point in the textile industry, of which Scotland at this time was famous. But what is happening with the textile industry in Scotland in the mid-90s?
0: Yeah, that's so right, Neil. I mean, I was sort of funneled towards textiles when I didn't even have a concept of what the word meant. But I was sort of sent there as a young working class man out of all the arts, because it was believed that when I came out, I would have a trade. I mean, it was less of an art education and more of a trade of manufacturing. But, you know, Scotland was deindustrialized at the end of the 20th century. And when I went to textile college, the textile industry across the nation was already sort of leaving the country in favor of first Italy and then the Far East beyond that. And certainly when I graduated in 1998, the industry was almost on its knees. You know, the Scottish Borders was a really rich textile manufacturing hub, and so many of the mills had shuttered when I was actually at college. And so Cal, I write Cal as living in that sort of time. And so when he comes out of college, although he has this wonderful education, there's just no jobs to be had. And so he's sort of couch surfing in Edinburgh and he's borrowing friends' food, not really borrowing, he's stealing it, but he's not making enough money to live. And so when he receives the phone call from his father to say that your grandmother's ill, you must come home and take care of her, it also suits him a little bit because it gives him the guise of returning home under the pretense of doing the heroic, selfless thing, when really he's sort of feeling like he's failing on the mainland.
1: Tell us something about how weaving works on the island. So back then, I mean, going back decades, centuries, but also today, weaving is done on these islands in a particular way that almost, I've seen you describe it elsewhere as like almost socialist.
0: Yeah. I mean, crofting's a very hard way of life. It's usually subsistence farming. You have a small parcel of land. And so families over the centuries have been reliant on the land and the sea. And sometimes that would fail. And so the weaving came about as a way, I think, to keep people on their land and to help families survive in place so that also the population didn't have to migrate to large cities or to go overseas to Canada or America. And so it began as a sort of craft industry and has blossomed into this thing that is such an intrinsic part of the island. First of all, the idea is that it's one weaver and one loom, and all the cloth is woven at home, or most commonly in a shed or a hut behind the house. And it has a royal accreditation because of that. All of the colours from the cloth come from the land, or they're inspired by the wilderness on the islands, whether it's a pink from the hellebore flowers, or whether it's a sort of gold from the lichen that grows on the rocks. And so everything that is created really just speaks of place. But it sprung up as a way to, as I say, to give people employment when times were lean. And as the world sort of modernized and things, you know, Britain went through the Industrial Revolution and things ended up in large screaming factories. And then those factories ended up overseas. Harris Tweed really stuck to its principles and never tried to take the means of production out of the islanders' hands and instead stuck to that. And so everyone still makes the cloth in the manner that was established at least a century before. And I think in many ways for me, who's been a lifelong weaver and who studied textiles at college, you know, there was a time when you would think, oh, that's very quaint and, you know, it feels a little sort of archaic and out of time. But now I look at it and I think, how special is that? That something is still made by hand on the land that it comes from and also at home in the Western world. It's incredibly rare.

0: You're listening to Little Atoms. I'm Neil Denny. Today I'm talking to Douglas Stewart, and we're talking about his new novel, John of John. And Douglas, to begin this second half, I want to talk a bit more about John McLeod, Cal's father. But to get into that, you've just mentioned before we broke about they are crofters, and crofting is a very hard life. But just tell us a little bit more about how it actually works. What is John's position in this croft?
1: Yeah, it's a very, I mean, I'm sure many of your listeners will understand that crofting is a form of land management. A croft is actually the parcel of land that is often rented to the tenant by a very wealthy landowner. And it comes with quite a small parcel of land, but also access to a common grazing. And so the tenant often doesn't own the land that they work, but they might own the house that they have built on the land. But in John, who is the man of the house, it's Cal's father. The problem is, in John's life, that the house and the crofting tenancy isn't owned by him. It's owned by his mother-in-law, Ella. And so Ella has come to the islands from Glasgow when she was a young woman after the war, and she had a happy marriage, she raised her daughter there, her daughter married John, but something that will reveal itself in the book happened, and the daughter is no longer on the croft. And so John has been living for many decades with his mother-in-law, which is, I just want to say, that would please me. I love my own mother-in-law, but I'm sure for many people that's not an ideal situation. So there's an understanding that the house will have to be inherited by someone. But John has worked the land all of his life, and Ella is very reluctant to leave it to him because he's her son-in-law. And instead she wants to leave it to Cal, but Cal has very complicated feelings because to accept his inheritance means he would then be bound to the island for the rest of his life. And as a young man, who's also a gay man, that could very well be a romantic and social challenge for him.
0: You mentioned that John is the deacon in the church on the island. Tell us something about who the We Frees are.
1: Well, the Free Presbyterians are a very sort of devout form of Presbyterianism. And, it is an island faith, a very community-based faith. My own experience of it has been very sort of loving, very family-orientated, community-focused. But they are, by their own admission, follow a very strict, very devout path to God. They believe that the scripture is the infallible word of God and everything should be taken as God intended it, and that we are all born in sin or total depravity, and that most of us will be, because of our sin, will go to hell at the end of our lives. God will choose few of us to be saved, and we should give ourselves to Jesus in order to try and, I guess, gain that sort of predestination that is God's mystery, but that does not mean that he will choose us as the chosen. And so what I loved as a novelist is this sort of very gentle, very community-based people, but then also choosing a very hard path to God and the two layers of that together. But John, in the Calvinist faith, when you go to church and all of the Sabbath is given over to worship, you would worship twice a day and everything else would be about rest or reflection on God. In the Calvinist faith, when you worship, there is no accompaniment to the hymns or to the psalms. And so John is the precentor of the local church, which means he stands in front of the congregation and he sings the psalm. He sets the line and then the congregation responds to him. I had a great fortune of hearing some sort of Gaelic psalms being sung. And it's such a beautiful sound because everyone's sort of comes together as community, but then at the same time, everyone's individual in their own worship of God. And I thought that was, between the tweed weaving and then also the psalm singing, it was so wonderful to write a working class man that was involved in these two forms of beauty, between the visual arts and the cloth, and then also this musical beauty.
0: Obviously, as you've mentioned, Cal has come back to the island and he visually looks different. He's sort of changed in numerous ways, but most obviously he's dressing different and his hair is dyed. And John is, I guess, embarrassed as to how this is going to reflect on himself to the community. Tell us something about how this very small, tight-knit, very religious community works in terms of the fact that basically everybody is observing everybody else all the time.
1: Yeah, I was trying to imagine a community, and it's the same also. I grew up in a small mining community in the Central Belt, and it was the same as that in many ways, in the sense of everybody's business was kind of known, but it was very different to make it public that you knew about it. And so I was really interested in the tension between what is known and what is spoken about. and how people often collectively don't face the real truth or the real elephant in the room in order to be able to get along. But even on my own times on the island, you know, I was there for 12 weeks in my first stint, and it was, you know, I was often alone all week. I wouldn't see or talk to anybody. But when I would drive the 30 minutes to the local shop, when I would go up to Tarbert or to Leverborough, I would eventually get to the shop and someone would say to me, oh, so you must be the writer. And I would say, oh, yeah, I am. And this is before I'd published Shuggy, so really nobody knew my name. And they would say, you must be the writer. I'd say, I am. And they would say, oh, you went to the beach on Wednesday. And I would say, I did. And then they would say, wow, and what were you looking for around about the church on Thursday? And I would say, oh, you know. And so I became very aware that although I was always alone, I was never unobserved. And I love that tension about small places. I love that feeling that, you know, everything you do is noted. I mean, it's a difficult thing to live under, I think, but it's also fascinating for the novelist. And, you know, Cal is really chafing at that as an idea. One of the things I did in the book is I set the MacLeod Croft at the very end of a one-track road, which means that every time he comes home or he leaves home, he has to physically walk past all of his neighbors' houses, which means he's almost as a young man on public display. And one of the things that forms the east coast of Harris is it's been really blighted by depopulation, like all rural places, like all the highlands and islands, where young people often leave to go in pursuit of something maybe a little bit livelier in a big city. And the population that remains is aging. And so for Cal to be home, he's one of the only people in his small settlement that's under the age of 40. And so he's very conspicuous on the landscape.
0: Can we talk about some of those other neighbours then? So Cal has two, shall we say, friends in the McDonald's family next door, which is Dol and Isla, two people that he grew up with before he left the island. Tell us something about these two.
1: Yeah, when I talk about Cal returning to a place that has very few people under the age of 40, two of the main people there are a pair of siblings, Isla and Dol McDonald. And Dol grew up as Cal's best friend. They're about 2 years apart in age. But Isla is Dol's younger sister. And when Cal was growing up on the island, I think she was almost thought of collectively as his future betrothed. And so there was a sense when they were children that they would always be together in the end and be married and have a very pure Christian union. But unbeknown to everybody else, Cal was actually also having a relationship with her brother, Dol. Now, it's not a very healthy relationship because Dol is straight, or he would identify as straight. And Cal is a little older than Dol. He's 2 years older. And so there's a very sort of, there's an imbalance of power and also an imbalance of desire. And also, as Dol becomes the larger, stronger man, there's also an imbalance in Dol's power in this relationship. And I wanted to write something that felt very complicated. And incestuous isn't the right word because they're not related, but certainly tangled in a neighbor and a family way. And I think that sort of is part of the thing that Cal's dreading about coming home, because he thought he'd left all that behind. And now that he's come home, Isla almost looks at him thinking that they can pick up their relationship and move forward towards engagement and marriage ultimately. But of course, Cal knows that he can't go through with that.
0: And you've mentioned Ella a few times, the mother-in-law, but I just wanted to say she's an absolutely wonderful character. And
1: thank you.
0: I just wanted to say a bit more about, just tell us something more about her background around the sort of post-war Glasgow, which the book goes into a little bit.
1: Yeah, I think Ella's the most fun I've ever had writing a character. And so much of her personality was really based on my own grandmother and the women of my grandmother's generation. First of all, I think there's always a lovely sort of fondness between gay grandsons and their grandmothers. We're sort of drawn to each other. And I think almost your granny understands you before anybody else and can be your first friend when you're a young gay boy. But my grandmother was a generation of women where men ran everything, and, you know, they had control over all labor, which meant they controlled housing and recreation and just everything in Glasgow. And yet my granny ran the world, but she had to run it from the back, while at the same time managing generations in her family of men who didn't want to face the emotional complexities of the world. And so all that emotional labor also fell to my granny and the women in my family. And so when I was writing the novel of John of John, I was thinking about these two quite tight-lipped Presbyterian men, and I wanted to counterbalance them with a woman who was afraid of nothing. First of all, Ella had to be a woman that was very worthy of Cal's love, so that when he's asked the question on the very first page, come home and take care of your grandmother, it is something he would actually do as a character. But when he gets home and he finds her very well, it's such a wonderful friendship between both of them. They're almost like best friends in a way across the generations. And Ella has spent her life almost as a corrupting influence on Cal, or a balancing influence. She finds his father too stern and too strict, and she understands that if a man's going to get on in the world, he has to develop a sense of humor, he has to be irreverent in a way, and he also has to be sharp enough that other men can't get an advantage over him, especially if you're a very innocent island boy and you end up in the big city like Glasgow. And so she spends a lot of Cal's youth teaching him how to insult people and how to swear, and her very favorite thing anytime he comes home from the mainland is to collect all the new insults that he's learned while he's been at college. And they have just these wonderful exchanges where they're sort of teaching each other awful language mostly. But Ella is a character that's been on the islands about 50 years. And even though she's been there and given her whole life to the place, she came as a very young woman when she fell in love with an island man. But even though she's been on the island all that time, she's still thought of as the newly arrived, as what they call in, or an incomer, you know, someone who's just blown in. And for her, she also feels a sense of being an outsider at that. Oftentimes the Gaelic language is used to exclude her, not only in her own home, but in the community. And so if people want to sort of talk about her or talk around her, they will switch to Gaelic. And that sort of leaves Ella feeling a little bit left out. But I wouldn't tell the reader to feel sorry for her, because she's stronger and tougher than you might expect. And all the other characters are about to find that out.
0: And so to finish this off, can I get you to read us a bit?
1: Yeah, absolutely. So this section actually comes from Cal returning home and going to the loom shed, which is behind the house. In the centre of the room was the iron pulpit itself, the Hattersley loom with its multiple shafts and treadle pedals. Its heavy iron frame gave the room the feeling of a Victorian workhouse, although there was talk of introducing the double-width rapier loom. The weaving technology had not changed much since the Industrial Revolution. The loom had to be man-powered, that was the accredited stipulation. It could not be driven by electricity or gas, it could not be steered by computer. The rest of the world were making lengths on screaming, ceaseless power looms, but not here. Here on the islands, the cloth had to be woven by hand and powered by foot. It had to be made at home, in exactly the same manner as it had been centuries before. The one innovation, the single concession to a weaver's comfort, was that the looms could now be attached to a fixed pedal and shaft. In front of the loom was his father's seat and the loom pedals, which, ironically enough, made the whole thing resemble a papist's organ. "Do you never get lonely?" Cal asked, "working here by yourself?" "Sometimes," said John, "but I'm never alone." Cal was expecting some trite line about the omnipresence of the Lord, but John surprised him when he said, "I think about you, and I talk to you, tell you the little things about my day."
0: So I've been talking to Douglas Stewart. We've been talking about his new book, John of John, which is out now in the UK from Picador. Douglas, thank you so much for taking the time to tell me about it.
1: Thank you, Neil. It was so good to be back with you.
0: This episode of Little Atoms was produced, presented, and edited by me, Neil Denny. Little Atoms is hosted by Acast and published by 89UP. 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

0: William Higgett is a dull man. We found a book of his in the English Folk Dance and Song Society's archive at Cecil Sharp House. One night, a fairy comes to him and twists and splits his ordinary language into something unfamiliar.
1: Commonly, men's manners make theirs. Commonly, men's manners make theirs. Commonly, men's manners make theirs.
2: Cold. Sat at the window. Just to look up. That would be it. Elsewhere, their voices are ringing.

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The sentence is a collapsible framework, a sequence of openings. What if we moved elsewhere?

0: He has deposited himself in a clearing in the middle of a forest and closed his eyes.
1: That he may wear the drunken wife, have whore and thief. 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

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He is generative order of farce. In this world, there is a centrifugal light, an opening.

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Which was so sweet that he sat down to listen to it.

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He carried it back with him to his dun.

0: dark now.
1: Woman is wild, but
0: William lights a fire and shocks it full of coals. Over a bucket, he wraps his hand in gauze. But where is his book?
1: No man is wise at all times.
2: When he was in the middle of his company,
1: no man is
2: suddenly a woman in strange clothing stood before him.

And now we have a look at the Cockney hopping practice, an antiquated medium of song, dance, ritual, and process, where East End families would decamp from the city down to Kent for the month of September on their annual holiday to pick hops and grains for the farmers and producers. And although working and living conditions were rough, they banded together through camaraderie and song.

0: with my T-I-O, T-I-O, T-I-E-I-O.
1: On a misty September morning 100 years ago, the city empties itself into Kent. London Bridge Station, tobacco smoke hangs redolent in the air. Tin cans and tankards clank and clash. Babies wail. And East End men stumble about drunk on gin before the dawn has broken. In London's East End, whole families live in a single airless room of a tenement, damp seeping in through cracked plaster, rats in the walls, sewage in open ditches. Men work casual shift on the docks, never sure tomorrow's pay. Children were malnourished, half-clothed, sleeping in shifts on the same mattress. And then, once a year, the station becomes a door out. It was tradition. Relief, escape, a holiday for the poor. 5 weeks outside the smog, a season of fresh air. The hopper special rolls into the platform, waiting to collect the East End community. Trains that then rattled south, crammed with Cockney families. A flurry of rags and bundles, tawdry textiles, battered work boots, sacks of bread and dripping, all headed for the hop fields of Kent. September is hop picking season, and every year, as they had done for 500 years, an army of London's poor decamped as migratory labourers. Entire streets emptied out at once. Neighbours transplanted, hut for house, where sharp-tongued gossip, rowdy rivalry, carried them into the fields. Some hoppers couldn't afford the train, instead walking the 30 miles, sleeping under hedges and carrying children on their shoulders. Others clattered down by horse cart, entire families perched on a single wagon. They were unruly, seething, impossible to contain. Children went missing, bundles of bedding misplaced, luggage vanished, and all reclaimed by Cockney lung power. A shriek across the platform, a curse, a laugh, a song, swelling from nowhere. The verses never end. They're invented on the spot. Comedy, profanity, rhythm, music, like a chain gang. Voices lifting one another through hours of backbreaking work. Shopkeepers wired up their goods. Cottagers locked doors that never before needed locking. Publicans put away their thin glasses and bought out tankards, as thick as jam jars, less likely to shatter against the hardened skulls of bare-knuckled Cockneys. For a month, Kent lived with an invasion. Fires burned outside huts, smoke of faggots and damp wood mingling with hops and earth. Normally clean air was suddenly thick with the smell of paraffin lamps and shag tobacco wrapping around black stained fingers. Children tumbled in heaps of hops like autumn leaves. And gin, always gin. Farmers keep their hoppers loyal with alcohol. A quarter pint in the morning, a barrel of beer at night, cheaper than decent wages. Sounds like hospitality, but it's also management, a way to hold the workforce in place without raising its status. Some families were lodged in barns, still fetid with manure, straw thrown over dung as a token gesture. Others herded into long brick huts partitioned into cells 10 by 8 feet, one room, one family, sometimes more. Overcrowding was accepted, a continuation of East End life transplanted into a field. Waters hauled from ponds, food bought at extortionate prices from costermongers selling rotten vegetables. children sicken, disease spreads. Who owns the land? Not the pickers in Kent. Hop growing land is owned by aristocratic estates or large growers leasing long term, sometimes with brewing interests tied in directly to ownership. Pickers don't rent land, but they often pay anyway for huts, for tools, for food sold on site. Costs sometimes deducted from wages, a subtle clawback the worker pays to work. Hopping had its rituals. Hazing and horseplay were constant. Hopper weddings were common. Couples married by leaping over hop poles, and unions dissolved just as easily once the holiday ended. Bin men, permanent employees overseeing the work, sometimes allowed multiple wives for the season. There were coarse ceremonies. Some girls padlocked themselves into huts for chastity. The lads sang outside all night. The girls sang back.
2: It's a pity, I truly worry a more. It ain't to save you dear a couple of strikes. On the kind and able, you can plainly see. I can let Jack the rivers, the cups are mousy leap. But what could be better than this? A nice hot bath with a kiss. Underneath the pale moonlight. Hot and fish for summer, and then to up for miss. Oh, what a lovely night tonight. We'll be singing guides on the left, but when it's a feast. Barrable, when it's a feast. I'd get to hear me, I'd to it with pride. Cost lovely out of sight. I turned me back and won the ostracize.
1: Hopper life was churlish, comic, but communal. For many, it was the only time of year they felt part of something greater than the monopoly of the dole, the doldrums and drudgery.
3: We all went hopping, and it was lovely down hopping. That was what the poor people's holiday was. Because, mind you, you knew you had beer there. You knew you had beer.
1: All the season's end, bonfires roared, fueled by waste and wood and rubbish. Farmers laid on sandwiches, boiled potatoes and kegs of beer, huffkin cakes, flat, yeasty, baked for the feast. They were eaten in handfuls. There were talent shows, competition, yards of ale swallowed and songs that lasted till dawn.
4: A baby has gone down the plug, oh, a baby has gone down the plug. The poor little mite was a pitiful sight. It should have been bathed in a jug. Your baby is perfectly happy. It won't need a bath anymore. It's floated away down.
1: It was raucous catharsis. 5 weeks of sweat and song, ending in one great knees up. Next morning, the hoppers packed up and boarded trains, pockets lined with wages, ready for winter. Fields of Kent would fall silent until next September.
3: London Bridge about 2 o'clock in the morning and get out the train about 4 in the dark for just an old car and all your bedding on top of that. And our bed was made of straw. And it was beautiful. And you had to look after yourself and catch your good players. Yes, you'd be offering all over the place for the...
1: Over time, things began to change. Second World War, scattered bombs across London. Kent saw the Blitz refugees arrive with stories of firestorms and dogfights overhead. By the early 1940s, the Cockneys were no longer seen as feckless vagrants, but as the battered heroes of the Blitz.
3: We used to all muck in together. If someone was ill, then you'd all muck in, you know, and if you was hard up, you'd all put your food together and make one big old meal of it and have it in, sitting on the steps and that, and bring the old piano out and have a good old sing song.
1: The East End itself was changing too. Those streets that once emptied Kent were carved up by bulldozers. The docks mechanised. Containerisation killed casual labour, and men who once sweated on the wharves were scattered to estates and new towns.
3: The whole place, the East End, has completely changed.
5: I used to be able to walk around the Isle of Dogs and know everyone. Because everyone's new, nobody knows anybody.
6: It's a shame, but I suppose things can never be what they were.
1: An escape looks different too. No longer 5 weeks in huts, but package holidays to Benidorm, stag do's in Amsterdam. For the gentrifiers, an Airbnb in Margate. The East End that once defined itself by September holidays is itself remote, gentrified, globalised, erased, its ghost audible only in the old vowel or fade in memory.
7: Bethnal Green was with the F. I mean, you take it which way, either one F or two F. So you take it where
8: you say apples and stairs, and think apples and pears, all things, right?
9: So look after my smother for me, Fred. Where's your overcoat? You know what I mean? Or you might have your twirls in your pocket.
1: And still, beneath it all, the same human thirst for escapism remains. To leave the city for a while, to breathe, to be, and to return with just enough to make it through winter.
7: Today, they're much more modern than I am.
10: I've got grandchildren today, I'm afraid to talk to them.
11: We've got to remember to see a lot of gold, so I get some people say, I want to knock this out a bit sharp. You know what I mean? Well, I mean, I should say it. I mean, no, we're all straight here, we're all crooks.
12: Now, some say your fin's lousy, I don't believe it's true. But we only go down Hopping to pick a hop or two with my T-I-O, T-I-O, T-I-E-I-O. Now when I went to hopping down in Kent, I saw old Mother Riley sweeping out her tent with my T-I-O, T-I-O, T-I-E-I-O. Every Monday morning, just at 6 o'clock, you'll hear the old hoppers calling, get up and boil your pots with my T-I-O, T-I-O, T-I-E-I-O. Now Sunday is our washing day, don't we wash it clean? We boil it in our hopping pots and hang it on the green with my T-I-O, T-I-O, T-I-E-I-O. Now do you want any money? Yes sir, if you please, to buy a hock of bacon and a pound of mouldy cheese with my T-I-O, T-I-O, T-I-E-I-O.

Well, it's time now for the traditional music hour here on Resonance 104.4 FM. My name's Kevin Shields, and to open today's show, here's a set of tunes from a fine old fiddle player from Suffolk, born back in 1905, Fred Whiting. He learnt them from a fella called Harkey, and they're called just Harkey's Polkas.

Well, that was Fred Whiting there with Harkey's Polkas to open today's show. Today's show is going to be topped and tailed with some tunes from Suffolk, but most of the show is going to be some songs and tunes by members of the Travelling and Gypsy Families of England and Ireland, taken from a couple of CDs that were part of the Voice of the People series.

0: So we'll start with some from the English communities and then from Ireland. And somewhere in the middle, I'm going to take a little detour and have some calypso, but we'll get to that when we come to it. So now we're going to move on to a CD that was, as I say, brought out as part of the Voice of the People series called I'm a Romany Rye. It's a double CD, and the first CD is a mixture of a number of people who are all part of the English travelling community. And the first one to sing, or the track I've chosen first, is a chap with the wonderful name of Charlie Scamp. I think he was related to Phoebe Smith, the very well-known singer of that community, but I'd have to check that on the booklet. It's not that clear when I'm looking. But what I like particularly about this track is the song is very well known. It's called Oh Father, Build Me a Bonny Boat, or something along those titles. There's lots of different titles for this particular song. Yeah, Come Father, Build Me a Boat. But Charlie introduces it saying this is a true story. He knows it happened within his family, but it's found all over the place, this song. But I'm sure that similar stories did happen around. But many people who sang these songs did genuinely believe that they were true stories that happened within their own family's lifetime. Anyway, let's hear the song.
1: Songs that I am singing to you is true. They were handed down from my great-grandfather to his children, right down from my father to us. And I know they're true. That is for why I'm singing them. The song that I'm going to tell you now, it happened about a young lady and a sailor. Come father, build me a boat. All on the ocean I'm going to float, to watch those king ships as they sail by, where I might inquire for my sailor boy. She has not rowed but a mile or two before that kingship she chanced to see. Brother sailor, tell me true, is my boy Willie on board with you? The last green island that I saw by, that's where I lost sight of your sailor boy. Come draw me a chair, let me sit down. I oft times thought that your love was mine. Dearest jewel, if you say so, and around the country we both shall go.

0: Well, so I forgot to mention, I did say that Charlie Scamp introduces that song by saying how it's a true story, but I also forgot that he actually recites the song before he actually then goes in to singing it, as you will have noticed if you were listening to it then. We're going to go on to another track, a song called The Banks of the Sweet Dundee, and I've not written down here who's singing it, so I'm going to have to quickly look to the book because I should remember. I know the surname is Penfold, Rebecca Penfold, that's it. She's singing this. I'll say a bit more about her after we've heard the song.
1: All of a farmer's daughter, so beautiful, I'm told. Her parents died and left to her £500 in gold. She lived with her uncle, the cause of all her woe.

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Now early one morning, when her uncle went straightway, he knocked at her bedroom door, and unto her did say, "Come rise, my pretty fair maid, a lady you shall be. 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There's a fig to all your squires, your lords and dukes likewise.

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Young William is in favour, oh, our uncle, he did say. Indeed, it's my intention to tie him to a tree, or else to bride a

0: 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Young Mary was a-walking and a-rambling for love. She met the wealthy squire all down in her uncle's drove. He put his arms around her. "Stand off, best man," cried she. "You have sent the only lad I love from the banks of the sweet Dundee." He put his arms around her and he tried to throw her down. A pistol and a sword she spied beneath his morning gown. Young Mary stole the pistol, the sword he used so free, and she did fire and shot the squire on the banks of the sweet Dundee. Her uncle overheard the noise and he hasted to the ground. "Now, since you've killed a squire, I will give to your death wound." Stand off," said Mary, "undaunted never I'll be." For the trigger she drew and her uncle slew on the banks of the sweet Dundee. Now a doctor's son was sent for as a note of man was killed. And likewise the lawyer who had come to sign the will. They willed a gold to Mary who had fought so manfully. And now she lives quite happy on the banks of the sweet Dundee.
1: Rebecca Penfold there with the Banks of the Sweet Dundee. And she was born in 1900, so that recording, which came out in 1973, she would have been 73 at the time that was made. The information on the booklet says that she learnt the song from her mother. There's also, I think, one of her sisters recorded on these collections as well. Peter Kennedy made most of these collections back in the early 70s, and he wrote a bit about the family, because we do mention that she was born near Dartmouth in South Devon. But the next singer I've got, again, a number of his family are represented on the CD, but Peter Kennedy didn't leave any notes about the family, so all I've really got are their names. His name's Jack Fuller, and here he is singing a song you find all over the place called "Green Grow the Laurels."
2: I met a pretty damsel when her age was 16. She was as good looking as a young fairy queen. I walked her, I talked her, I led her.

me 10 more. Green grows the laro, so does the dew. Sorry, I sin since I parted from you. Whenever I return, love, my joys will be new. And we change the green laurels for the violets are blue. Green grows the laro, so does the dew. Sorry, I sin since I parted from you. Whenever I return, love, my joys will be new. And we change the green laurels for the violets are blue. For the second one I met, he was a bow tie. Her eyes in the metal shone like the blue stars. I gave her a wink and

0: Eternal of my joys will be new, and we change the green laurels for the violets are blue.
1: One of those very well-known songs which many traditional singers have in their repertoire, or different versions of Green Grow the Laurels. I always find that when people sing it, the choruses always vary slightly from one version to another, so it usually takes two or three verses if you want to join in on the chorus to work out exactly what the chorus of the one that's being sung is. We're going to take a little break from the English Travellers now and go to the CD that's got songs by the Irish travelling community. This again is part of the Voice of the People series. It was a three CD set called The Flax in Bloom, and these are recordings that were made in the early 50s, again by Peter Kennedy, on a field trip to Ulster. The first CD is basically singers from Donegal area, and he has a number of people on that that are very well known. The second CD is dance music from Northern Ireland, but the third CD was made at a traveller's campsite outside Belfast, I think in 1953. The singers, though, are from all over Ireland. They were just happened to be camping there at the time, and on the few recordings I'm going to play of this, you may notice a certain noise in the background, because it was recorded mostly around campfires, and there would have been children crying in the caravans and the tents and things like that, so you might hear the occasional noise. But the first one is a singer called Christy Purcell. No information noted about him particularly, except that he was from County Wexford. Peter Kennedy didn't always make great notes about the sources. Perhaps he sometimes didn't find out anything about them. Perhaps they wouldn't give away too much except where they were from. But here is Christy Purcell singing one of those ballads and songs that's found all over the place under different titles. Here it's called The Dark Eyed Gypsy, but it's often The Gypsy Davy or The Seven Yellow Gypsies or something along those lines. Many versions of it. Here's Christy Purcell's.
2: Oh, there was three gypsies lived in the west.

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Oh, she's gone, cried the old servant man, and she's followed up the dark, aye, gypsy, oh. 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

0: Summer's day. 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Oh, then what about you and your house or your home? Or what about you and your children, oh? 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
1: Sorry, I was I was chatting away and I didn't notice we got to the end of the song there. So the Dark Eyed Gypsy song there. We've got one more track before we move on to something else. We've got two more tracks from the Northern Irish recordings of Peter Kennedy. Here is a song called Early, Early, All in the Spring, sung by a singer called Winifred Ryan. Again, she was up there in Belfast area, but she said that her family were from Galway, but she wasn't born there herself, but she considered herself to be a Galway person. So here she is with her version of Early, Early, All in the Spring.
2: Oh, what is early, early, all in the spring?

And he laughs at her and he frowns at me. Oh, and I can tell you the reason why. Sure, that fair maiden has more gold than I.

0: Yeah.
1: That was the early, early All in the Spring sung there by Winifred Ryan. One of my favourite singers on this series of recordings made in the early 50s by Peter Kennedy at the Traveller campsite in Belfast is a singer called Paddy Doran. He features on a number of tracks on it, but I've chosen this one because it's a particular favourite of mine. I remember listening to it on the vinyl recordings that were stored at Cecil Sharp House in the mid-60s. I used to go in there and I could play them in their sound library. And what I liked about it was, although I knew the song quite well from other singers, he has a very strange version of the song called Three Jolly Sportsmen. In fact, it starts out almost like the straight version of the song, but suddenly, halfway through the second verse, there's only four verses, he seems to change, and the last two verses seem to come from a completely different song, or from two or three completely different songs. It's difficult to tell, but I just love the rather surrealistic sound of the thing. These days, it's sung by three youngsters called Culverake. You'll hear them sing it in their shows if you catch them at clubs and concerts. And although I've been singing it myself since the mid-60s, I've realised, having listened to it recently, that I've changed the words myself. So Paddy Doran can get away with changing them, so have I. Here it is anyway, Three Jolly Sportsmen.

I've noticed it's quite different, the words that he sings now. I've just I must have learnt them from that recording, but somehow they have changed in my head over the years. Well, I think it's time we had another tune. We're leaving the campsite in Belfast, but we're staying in the 50s in that field recording that Peter Kennedy made in the north of Ireland. A musician from Donegal. He is from a travelling family. He was born in 1895. They were a family of travelling tinsmiths and also musicians. So they're both trades for them. Here he is, John Doherty, playing a tune called The Atlantic Roar.

0: Great fiddle playing there of John Doherty from Donegal. Well, you're listening to the Traditional Music Hour here on Resonance 104.4 FM. My name's Kevin Shields, and this week we started with a fiddle tune from Suffolk, but since then we've been playing a mixture of songs and tunes from the travelling families in England and in Ireland, and we've just left the Irish travelling family, and we're going to have a little change now. If you were listening to the show some weeks back, I played a track by an old Calypso singer called Growling Tiger, or Neville Marcano is his real name, but Growling Tiger was the Calypsonian name he did. He'd been a big hit in the 1930s on the Calypso in Trinidad, and then when Alan Lomax was over there collecting in the early 60s, around 1962, in the Caribbean, he met him again and put together a band and recorded many of his great hits in the 60s. But well before that, in 1946, Alan Lomax had put a series of concerts on at New York City Hall, or Town Hall, one or the other, I'm never sure it's Town or City Hall. They were late night concerts, and one of them was a Calypso concert, which he put on, called Calypso. Well, it's called Calypso Before Midnight and Calypso After Midnight. The whole concert, I think, probably had an interval around midnight. So one of the CDs, the first half of the concert, is Calypso Before Midnight, one is Calypso After Midnight. It's got performers with the wonderful names of the Duke of Iron, Lord Invader, and Lord Macbeth. Great names that the Calypsonians chose. So what I'll do is I'll let Alan Lomax introduce the concert, and then we'll have that will go straight into the first sung song called Calypso Invasion.
1: Good evening, ladies and gentlemen. People's Songs is happy to welcome you to the fourth evening of the Midnight Special, where we're bringing you the folk songs of both continents. Tonight, it's the music from a small island. It's music that's spread out almost like atomic energy from Buenos Aires to New York City. The music of the Calypsonians. A music that's sung in a sort of a translation from the French into English. That's about the only way you can put it. It's got streaks of African in it. It's got stripes of Spanish. It's got little elements of French. But somehow it all gets sung in English, and it covers every subject under the sun. We're about to begin now. New York City, Times Square area, is about to be invaded by the Calypsonians.

0: I am big and strong and they nearly break me down.
1: Willie, Willie.
0: But tell the world I'm a hero in the town.
1: Willie, Willie.
0: Yes, I make me name and I come from Port of Spain.
1: Willie, Willie.
0: And I will sing me college.

0: yeah, in California making an invasion. 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
1: give the Duke of Iron a big hand. Take a bow, Duke. It's the Duke of Iron.
2: So I say that was the Duke of Iron there, whose real name, I believe, was Cecil Anderson. The band was Gene Clark's band, was the name of the group that actually played the backing for that. As I say, they've got wonderful names, Lord Invader, Macbeth the Great and Duke of Iron. And I think it's Macbeth the Great who sings the next song. But I'll have the introduction to it by Alan Lomax, and then Duke of Iron, or Macbeth the Great, will go into the song called Stone Cold Dead in the Market, quite a well-known song.
1: A little hard for some of you to get all the words. We're going to start off with a sort of a primer in Calypso with the songs that you probably have heard, three familiar tunes. The first one is Stone Cold Dead in the Market, and it's going to be sung by Macbeth the Great, otherwise known as Patrick MacDonald. Mr. Macbeth.

Well, look, I lash him with the pot and the frying pan. I lick him with the pot and the frying pan. Well, if I lick him with the pot and the frying pan, and if I kill him, he had it coming.

0: That was a Stone Cold Dead in the Market. I'm sure that was a hit in, well, I say recent, relatively recent years by a pop group in this country, but I can't remember who at the moment. We've had songs from two of the Calypsonians, and I think the next one, we'll have one more before we go back to the tradition, the travelling singers. This is the one, I don't think we've had Lord Invader, who leads the singing on this one. But again, we get the introduction by Alan Lomax, who'll tell us about it. I don't need to say what it's called, because Alan's going to.
1: And now the Lord Invader, with the help of the drummer and some other singers, is going to show you, in a little way, what a shouter's band looks like. He's going to sing a shouter song, that is a Baptist revival song from Trinidad, called Happy Land of Canaan.
2: Mr. Lomax, this thing too short for me.

0: So that was the third of our little Calypso songs there, as a little interlude in the middle of our traditional singers from Ireland and England. We're going to go back to the recordings of the singers up in the Belfast Gypsy encampment. I did say at the end of that section that we want time for a tune, and I chose John Doherty playing from Donegal. But of course, although there were no instruments or instrumental music at the campfire recordings, there were some what they call mouth music, where singers will verbalise the tune so that if there's no instruments, people can still dance by doing what they call mouth music. And this is that Paddy Doran who sang The Three Jolly Sportsmen. Here he is verbalising, for want of a better word, a tune called The Little Beggar Man.
1: Well,

A short little snippet of a tune there, The Little Beggar Man. Paddy's wife, Mary, was also recorded a number of times on this particular campsite gathering. So I've chosen to leave the Northern Irish section of the show with Mary Doran herself singing a very well-known song again, Here's a Health to All True Lovers. You find a lot of people singing versions of this around.

0: Mary Durando with Here's a Health to All True Lovers. Well, we'll finish out the show in England and we'll go back to the English travelling families. A family called the Willett family were recorded in the early 60s by Peter Kennedy down in Paddock Wood in Kent. And I've chosen a track by the father of the family, Tom Willett, singing, I think, what was the title track of the LP that Topic brought out of the family, called The Roaming Journeyman.
1: I am a roaming journeyman, I roam from town.

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In the first visit to these English travelling singers, I played a song called Come Father, Build Me a Boat. There's another version of the same song on the recording, but this time it's sung by a seven-year-old girl called Sheila Smith from a travelling family. Very young, but a very interesting recording and a very strong, good recording of this song. She calls it Dear Father, Pray Build Me a Boat. And so as a comparison to the early one, let's have a listen to that particular track.

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For if I was a blackbird, I'd whistle and sing. I'd follow that vessel to my true love's sailed in on the top.

0: Edson.
1: That was a wonderful version there of Come Father, or Dear Father, Come, Pray Build Me a Boat by Sheila Smith. We had a song earlier from Jack Fuller. I think I mentioned that Peter Kennedy didn't have any notes really about, or leave much notes about, the Fuller family. Here's a recording by another one of the family, Wally Fuller. It's, if you read the notes of the booklet, it says that he and Peter Kennedy had a bit of a not so much an argument, but some dispute about what he was going to sing next. I think Wally Fuller wanted to sing one song and Peter Kennedy wanted to sing another. So he starts to sing what sounds like a song best known as The Young Man Cut Down in His Prime, but then without any change of pace or something, carries on with a song called The Game of Cards. So it's a little confusing at the beginning, rather like we had that confusion on the Three Jolly Sportsmen on the Irish recordings earlier. Anyway, The Game of Cards eventually.
2: As I was a-walking one midsummer's morning,

He don't was 1, 2, and 3. 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I picked up my hat and I bid her farewell.

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My love, she just said, down below Bidded Island. What left us to play, I low jack in the game. Now I picked up my hat and I bid her good morning.

0: The game of cards there. Well, we'll have one more track from the English travelling community. This is a singer called Janet Penfold. We had a Rebecca Penfold earlier in the show, but it doesn't say that whether they're related. A Rebecca Penfold recorded in the early 70s in Devon, and this was recorded about 10 years earlier in the late 50s in Battersea in London. But the information I have is that she and her mother, Janet Penfold and her mother, were gypsy street sellers. And here she is with a typical cry about buying your sweet lavender.
1: Won't you buy my sweet blooming lavender? There are 16 blue branches, one penny all in full bloom.

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0: I gathered my sweet lavender from the valley all in full bloom. Now's the time to scent your clothes and pocket handkerchiefs, and to keep those moths away.
1: A wonderful recording there of the Would You Buy My Sweet Lavender, sung by Janet Penfold, who would have, with her mother, been selling probably lavender and such things and lucky heather around the streets of London. Battersea is where it was recorded. Well, you've been listening to the traditional music hour here on Resonance 104.4 FM, and we started the show with a set of tunes from Suffolk, and then since then we've been with English travelling singers, Irish travelling singers, over in New York in 1946 for some calypso music. I'm just looking at the time here, and I think we've actually probably got time to play out with a couple of tunes. I'm going to say we'll play, let my engineers know, track 25, a set of untitled tunes by Font Watling, and we may have time to finish out with track 17, but we'll see when we get there. So they're untitled tunes. Font Watling, a fine musician, born in 1919, very fine, as one of the many fine musicians from the Suffolk area. But we'll be back with you with another show next week. I say my name's Kevin Shields. The show is repeated on Monday lunchtimes and out every Thursday. You can also catch it on the replay of the ResonanceFM.com site. But let's go out now with some untitled tunes and possibly some more tunes at the end. See you next week.

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Our charity, known as DAGE for short, is for pensioners in South East London and specialises in giving you happiness. How do we do this? By getting you to join us in our friendly pop-in centre nicknamed the Joy House by DAGE's Harry. If our musical greats and Harry's jokes don't send you home smiling, we'd give you your money back. Only we don't charge in the first place, and our 200 plus pensioner users a week usually come away in floods of tears. Not from sorrow, but from joy. These are the tears of joy that make DAGE a joy house. And for any pensioner after advice and information, we can signpost you for the help you need, including from Age Concern, the Pension Service, and the Citizens Advice Bureau, to help you claim your benefits for your very own pensioners' radio slots. Be sure to have a pen or pencil and paper handy, as there will be lots of useful numbers coming up. Our times for calling all pensioners are on a Sunday from 2 p.m. and at our new time on Mondays of 1 p.m.

Coming up in today's programme, Britain's largest pensioners campaigning organisation for older people in the UK, the National Pensioners Convention, also referred to as the NPC, announces that it welcomes energy firms' multi-million pounds payout for force-fitting prepayment energy meters. Quote, 8 energy providers are to pay £74 million in compensation, financial support and debt write-offs for force-fitting prepayment meters in the homes of thousands of older and vulnerable people. Following an investigation, Ofgem, the energy industry regulator, announced the companies, quote, did not follow the rules when installing prepayment meters to collect debt without household permission. Also coming up, and in our further coverage and following that in our earlier programme, is Age UK's marking of the 80th anniversary of VE Day, Victory in Europe Day. And to quote Age UK, dates like Remembrance Sunday and VE Day are naturally times of reflection for those who lived through the Second World War. They include Terry, who has featured in several Age UK campaigns and played a pivotal role in the war effort. Terry turns 103.

0: in December 2025. And while she doesn't do it these days, when she was younger, she'd round her age up to make herself seem older. Coming up, 102-year-old Terry shares a snippet of her experiences in Aiding Age UK to mark the 80th anniversary of VE Day. Quote, "I always wanted to go into the army ever since I was a child. My family was an army family. I tried when I was 16, but I was too young. You had to be 18 to get in without your parents' permission. At the beginning of 1941, I thought, right, I'm 17 now, I'm going to try to get in." And that's to quote from 102-year-old Terry sharing a snippet of her experiences and coming up, and in Aiding Age UK to mark the 80th anniversary of VE Day. Our musical tribute is to 102-year-old Terry, who played a pivotal role in the war effort and featured in several HUK campaigns, and who shares her story of Victory in Europe Day in today's programme. Newly formed Age UK, the new name for the merged charities Age Concern and Help the Aged, has a new helpline number, which is 0800 169 6565. That's 0800 169 6565. And this offers advice and information that can be of great use to you. If local to Lewisham, you can contact Lewisham Pensioners Forum on 0208 690 7869. That's on 0208 690 7869. Or if in another London borough, contact your local council for details of a pensioners' forum near to you. And if not yet a pensioner, the issues for today's pensioners, if not also surely tackled with your support, will become the issues you will have to face tomorrow. Coming up now, in tribute to Age's late Harry Hayward, in his own inimitable style, is one he recorded earlier, and this is here with our highlighted coverage of Harry sharing what Age has to offer all older people.
1: Good afternoon, this is BAGE, Benefits Action Group for the Elderly, talking about pensioners and elderly people that need a bit of help and want a bit of knowledge to know what's happening. And to think that when it's in writing, that it's done and not walked about because other people don't want it and don't fancy it, the MPs, it can't be happening. Let me give you some idea. Your mums, your dads, your grands, your aunts, your children got to suffer because they can't go down because people like Jeremy Hunt and people like that want to open their mouth up because they wear a bow tie and say, get rid of the hospitals, the local hospitals, which is in their constituency, and put them way, way out of their constituency. Jeremy, you've got a lot to answer, mate. And it's a terrible thing to say. The next time we see you, I hope you're in hospital, because you're one horrible boy. Right, let's talk this out now. There's 650 MPs in total. 140 MPs couldn't be bothered to vote. Can you believe it? They've been voted by everyone in their constituencies and they can't be bothered to vote and they're getting all this money to put in the bank and everything. We've got Joan Ruddock doing it for us, but she shows up now and again when she fancies it. But she's retiring soon, good old Joan. This is disgusting that we have to suffer this. That's 536, eyes 239, nose 297, leave out clause 119, lost by 58 votes. This gives Jeremy Hunt, the health secretary, the power to close the hospitals, even if they are performing well. Now, can you believe it? Jeremy Hunt is been to court twice. What is the court? Is it a kids' game? Is it something babies buy? and people that don't know what they're talking about on puzzles and that. When they say a cult, our judges, no, no, no, that's what it means. It's no, no, no. But Jeremy Hunt, somehow or the other, has turned it round from no, no, no, to yes, yes, yes. And they're still going in again. Jeremy Hunt, one man. How dare he? He's one of them guys, you go in the pub and the bartender wouldn't even buy a drink. Anyway, this gives Jeremy Hunt, the health secretary, the power to close the hospitals, even if they are performing well, and he's still closing them. What's wrong with a man? It's like having a motor car, and there's nothing wrong with it, perfect, and you still tell people it's no good, and they're believing you. Out of all them people, the closure, 119 in care bill, allows an hospital to be closed if a neighbouring trust is struggling financially. Well, Labour says more than 30 cash-strapped trusts could face closure. It's Larry Hayward of Deptford Action Group for the Elderly in Deptford. I'm 81, so I know a little bit about it. I've been there with everyone. I've even had a fight with Hitler, and I beat him. So don't think I'm going to let people come from, like Jeremy Hunt's cousin, and cities, and do what he wants. But it ain't on, Jeremy. How dare you go? How the hospitals allow it? How the courts allow it? Once you get a no, it's a no. He's had two no's, and it's still another no. Now he's won it. What's going on? Please, please, please, please, please help us. We need it. Harry H. Harry Haywood, Deptford Action Group for the Elderly in Deptford High Street. And it'd be nice if I could see the judges and everyone to come down, have a cup of tea and a good hiding if you deserve it. Pella, you'll make me cry. Harry H.
2: 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With one he recorded earlier, and this was there with our highlighted coverage of Harry sharing what Deja has to offer all older people able to pay a visit.

This is Vicky Foxcroft, the Member of Parliament for Lewisham Deptford. I'd invite you to listen to the Dage Pensioners radio show, which is in my constituency. 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

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This musical tribute is dedicated to you. And do you want to get your concerns as an older person aired and shared with our membership? Or do you just want to get out and make new friends and seek any help we might be able to signpost you to? Let's have, in our musical tribute to 102-year-old Terry, who played a pivotal role in the war effort and featured in several Age UK campaigns, and who shares her story of Victory in Europe Day in today's programme, Vera Lynn singing We'll Meet Again.

Coming up now, Britain's largest pensioners campaigning organisation for older people in the UK, the National Pensioners Convention, also referred to as the NPC, announces it welcomes energy firms' multi-million pounds payout for force-fitting prepayment energy meters. Quote, 8 energy providers are to pay £74 million in compensation, financial support and debt write-offs for force-fitting prepayment meters in the homes of thousands of older and vulnerable people. Following an investigation, Ofgem, the energy industry regulator, announced the companies, quote, did not follow the rules when installing prepayment meters to collect debt without household permission. The 8 suppliers have already distributed £55 million in financial support, with another £5.6 million to be paid in compensation to 40,000 affected customers, who could receive automatic payments starting at £40 and rising to £250 or £500, depending on their cases. A further £13 million will be used to write off customer debt. However, enforcement investigations are continuing for British Gas, Utilita and OVO, representing tens of thousands more customers. Jan Short, the NPC's General Secretary, reacts, quote, the NPC has campaigned against the scandalous force-fitting of prepayment meters since we first heard about it 2 years ago. Many households were forced onto prepayment meters at a time when energy was at a premium and they were clearly struggling with bills. It is commendable that Scottish Power, EDF, E.ON, Octopus, Utility Warehouse, Good Energy, True Energy and Ecotricity have already compensated some 40,000 customers. However, we await the outcome of the ongoing investigations into the behaviour of British Gas, Utilita and OVO. Actions like these cannot be accepted at a time when everyone is struggling with the cost of living and increases in energy prices. Since Ofgem launched their investigation into force-fitting of prepayment meters, the government has added to the energy bill burden of many older people by cutting the universal winter fuel payments. Jan Short further comments, quote, we were pleased to hear the Prime Minister say he was considering these devastating cuts. There is a golden opportunity for his Chancellor in her spring financial statement on the 11th of June to say exactly what older people can expect. Waiting until the autumn budget is not only disrespectful, it prolongs the worry and financial burden upon older and vulnerable people at the start of another winter. And that's to quote Jan Short, the NPC's General Secretary. And she added that the government also needs to seriously take on board the need for sustainable, renewable and affordable energy sources rather than continue to support fossil fuel as a way of providing energy. The NPC points out, quote, in 2023, Ofgem asked energy suppliers to pause installing prepayment meters without a household's permission after news stories surrounding forced installations. Ofgem has now given energy suppliers guidelines they must follow when paying compensation to bill payers who had a prepayment meter installed without permission during the assessment period, the 1st of January to the 31st of January 2023. A new code of practice is also now in place with stricter conditions that companies must meet if they want to install prepayment meters without customer consent.
And that's to quote Britain's largest pensioners campaigning organisation for older people in the UK, the National Pensioners Convention, announcing it welcomes energy firms' multi-million pounds payout for force-fitting prepayment energy meters. Coming up after our musical break will be Age UK's further marking of the 80th anniversary of V-Day, Victory in Europe Day, and with the example of 102-year-old Terry, who has featured in several Age UK campaigns and played a pivotal role in the war effort.

0: I'm Bridget Sam Bailey, and I'm the chairman of Lewisham Pensioners Forum. 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
1: 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Let's have in our further musical tribute to 102-year-old Terry, who played a pivotal role in the war effort and who shares her story of Victory in Europe Day in today's programme, When the Roses Bloom Again, as sung by Connie Boswell.
2: Wow.

Coming up now, in our further coverage and following that in our earlier programme, is Age UK's marking of the 80th anniversary of VE Day, Victory in Europe Day. And to quote Age UK, dates like Remembrance Sunday and VE Day are naturally times of reflection for those who lived through the Second World War. They include Terry, who has featured in several Age UK campaigns and played a pivotal role in the war effort. Terry turns 103 in December 2025. And while she doesn't do it these days, when she was younger, she'd round her age up to make herself seem older. She did this in 1941 when she was 17, to enlist in the army, leaving her small Norfolk village for the first time in her life to travel alone to London. I had all the information about where I had to go written down, she recalls now. I didn't speak to a single other person on the way there. And while Terry admits to being frightened at the time, she had no doubt she was doing the right thing. I had to go and do my bit. I was quite bossy in those days. It's a good thing Terry did, as the work she became involved in proved to be central to a turning point in the war. She eventually became part of a team responsible for working out the most effective way to apply waterproof material to the DUKWs, known as ducks, the landing craft that allowed Allied soldiers to get onto the beaches at Normandy on D-Day, on the 6th of June 1944, and the largest seaborne invasion in history. We knew that what we were doing was important, but we didn't know how, explains Terry, who was preparing to go to Japan by the time D-Day came around, when the plan was for troops to land on the country's many islands. I used to go to church with my section, says Terry, of how she used to mark Remembrance Day. I used to get emotional when I'd watch the service with my father, who used to have a tear in his eye, though he wouldn't like to show it. Terry's father had served in the First World War and been confronted by such harrowing experiences that for many years he was unable to go to church. These days I wear a poppy and I watch the service at the cenotaph, but that's about as much as I can do these days, recalls Terry. A prolific writer, Terry has chronicled various episodes from her life, including her experiences off the war. Coming up after our musical break, Terry shares a snippet of her experiences. And in aiding Age UK to mark the 80th anniversary of VE Day, Victory in Europe Day. 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Let's have, in our further musical tribute to 102-year-old Terry, who played a pivotal role in the war effort and who shares her story of Victory in Europe Day in today's programme, Victory Roll, sung by Pat Kirkwood.

Coming up now, 102-year-old Terry shares a snippet of her experiences and in aiding Age UK to mark the 80th anniversary of V-Day, Victory in Europe Day. And to quote Age UK here in her own words, she skillfully summarizes those years and the emotions of a period in which so many lives were lost. Here now are some of Terry's experiences in her own words. Quote, I always wanted to go into the army ever since I was a child. My family was an army family. I tried when I was 16, but I was too young. You had to be 18 to get in without your parents' permission. At the beginning of 1941, I thought, right, I'm 17 now, I'm going to try to get in. One day, I found this application form to send in and be sent for a medical. I didn't tell anyone. And a few days later, I got a letter through the post. My mother picked it up and said, what is this? I had to confess what I had done. And we had a dreaded argument. Well, you can imagine me as a teenager arguing, thinking I knew everything. My mum told me that they wouldn't give me permission and I'd have to wait until I was 18. So I didn't know what to do then. She said that I was free to go to the medical if I wanted, but that I'd be sent straight back. So off I went to Norwich for the medical. I passed and they asked if I wanted to come back in a week's time. I went home, told my mother, and I can't even tell you how angry she was. I was in so much trouble. At the time, you joined the army as a volunteer and could come out again. This was changed later in the year when it became compulsory for you to stay in for the duration of the war. Because there was still a little leeway, my mother thought, right, this will show her, and she let me go. So off I went at the age of 17 and a quarter. I didn't know where I was going at this point. I had to get up early to catch a 6 a.m. train. I'd never been out of Norfolk by myself before, so it was very scary. I then went to King's Lynn and then had to change to get to London. I got to Liverpool Street Station and then I needed to get to Paddington. It was so crowded. But I decided I wanted to be independent. I didn't ask anyone for directions, found a train and got on. Eventually, I got to Paddington. I began to see some different people with suitcases and we started to join up and speak to each other. It was a terribly long journey trying to get to a remote place in Hertfordshire. Once we got there, we had to hop on the back of a big lorry, and it took us to this big gated building. And that's to quote 102-year-old Terry sharing a snippet of her experiences and in aiding Age UK to mark the 80th anniversary of V-Day, Victory in Europe Day. Coming up after our musical break will be our further coverage. 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Let's have in our further musical tribute to 102-year-old Terry, who played a pivotal role in the war effort and who shares her story of Victory in Europe Day in today's programme, It's a Lovely Day Tomorrow, sung by Denny Dennis.

Tomorrow is a lovely day. Come and feast your tear-dimmed eyes on tomorrow.

Coming up now is our further coverage of 102-year-old Terry, sharing a snippet of her experiences and in aiding Age UK to mark the 80th anniversary of VE Day, Victory in Europe Day. Quote, "I was so tired at this point, I don't remember much of it, but people were being taken off in groups, and for some reason, I was left until last. Eventually, this officer came up to me, and I told her that I'd been travelling since 6 a.m. I was so insulted, she said, would someone come and help this poor child and find her a bed? I was taken to a little hut which held about 5 or 6 people. There was no one else in it. It was just me. I was told to expect some other people that evening. The next day, we started to learn how to be soldiers. We were there for a few weeks. You can't believe how long it takes to get into the army. There are all these forms to fill in and all these questions to answer. From there, we were posted out to 2 different units in the country. I got sent to a place called Slough, which at that time was in Buckinghamshire. There were only 2 of us sent there. I had no idea what to train for in the army, so I trained to be a store woman, issuing food, clothes, and things like that. And so, I thought that's what I'd be doing. They took me into this big hangar. It turned out that it was a mechanical transport stores depot. We had to issue spare parts for army vehicles, from tiny washers through to lorry gearboxes. I remember this man called Mr. Collins. He was like something out of a Dickens novel. He sat on this tall stool with this great big book. In this book, we had to enter all the orders that came in. It did feel very Victorian, actually. Once I'd learned how to do all of this, I got a section of my own. It was all parts for Austin vehicles. We did a lot of parts for utility vans mainly, but also the Austin lorries and things like that. I got quite proficient at this. We had trainees that we had to train up. Some decision must have been made high up, and they suddenly opened a new department called the Waterproofing Department. I was called up and I was wondering what I had done. I thought I was in trouble. But it was someone asking me if I'd like to go and work for this new department. I accepted and was moved to a new depot. It was a totally new thing. And that's to quote 102-year-old Terry sharing a snippet of her experiences and in aiding Age UK to mark the 80th anniversary of VE Day, Victory in Europe Day. And coming up after our musical break will be our further coverage. 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Let's have in our further musical tribute to 102-year-old Terry, who played a pivotal role in the war effort and who shares her story of Victory in Europe Day in today's programme, Leslie Hutch Hutchinson, rendering This Is Worth Fighting For.

0: Coming up now is our further coverage of 102-year-old Terry, sharing a snippet of her experiences and in aiding Age UK to mark the 80th anniversary of V-Day. Quote, "I was taken into the new unit. There were just some offices and everything else was empty. They showed me my office and told me that I oversaw it. I just thought, what am I in charge of? There's nothing here. The next thing we knew, all these boxes started turning up. We had no idea what was in them. It was chaotic. Finally, we had some documents in and we started to figure out what was in them. I was sent on a day course and they explained that in the boxes was everything that was necessary to waterproof the engine of a vehicle. We guessed that this must be for invasion, for vehicles that needed to come off boats or something to go onto land. That turned out to be true. Of course, on D-Day, referring to Defence Day, we saw them. The trucks came off the back of the Kitchener Ducks and into the water once they landed. Very few of the trucks were lost because of the work we had done. D-Day was the first time we knew what we had been working on. I had two close calls with doodlebugs during the war. I remember them clearly. The one time I was riding my bicycle on my way to work, and I suddenly heard this funny noise. I looked across and saw what looked like a plane with smoke coming out of the back of it coming down. Everyone was running. Luckily, there were three warehouses between me and where it landed, and so I didn't get the blast. However, the vibration in the ground was enough to knock you off your feet. The other time, my friend and I were walking by the Thames and one came over our heads and off towards the direction of Windsor Castle. It landed somewhere over that way. And I remember the day. We were still stationed in Slough and my friend and I went to London. It was utter chaos. There was no other word for it. It was packed with people everywhere. I didn't like it too much. Everyone was very drunk, climbing up lampposts and things like that. People were cheering and saying things like, it's over. But it wasn't over. We were still at war with Japan. I was really worried about our men. At the time, we thought that our men would have to go and land on those islands, and there would be a massive loss of life. I couldn't see why we were celebrating. We stayed a couple of hours around the Trafalgar Square area. I was glad when we could get on the train and get back in the quiet. I can't say I enjoyed VE Day. It was good that part of the fight was over, but we hadn't finished. It was a mixture of relief, but also worry. Back in Slough, we were continuing to produce packages for vehicles. We thought that the invasion of Japan was going to be particularly difficult because of all the different islands. Of course, that was before they dropped the atomic bombs. Once that happened, it became unnecessary for us to carry on with what we were doing. Japan had collapsed. We didn't need to fight any further. And that's to quote 102-year-old Terry, sharing a snippet of her experiences and in aiding Age UK to mark the 80th anniversary of VE Day, Victory in Europe Day. Terry now lives alone following the passing of her husband, but is supported by Age UK's telephone befriending service and is helping to promote it as here on Age UK's website.
1: My husband died in 2006. Sometimes I feel I'm completely alone. I don't speak to anybody because there's no one to speak to. My new friend rings me once a week. Catherine and I get under your house on fire. We've got so much in common, it's quite incredible. Age UK is a lifeline.
0: And that was 102-year-old Terry sharing her experience of AIDS UK's telephone befriending service, and which she is helping to promote on AIDS UK's website, as just there illustrated. 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Or if online, in getting your search engine to look up AIDS UK and following the links to telephone befriending. Coming up is a reminder, following that in our earlier programs, of AIDS UK enlisting your support for older people in Ukraine. 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
2: Let's bring Guy Fawkes back, that's what I say. And maybe we'll all help him be successful this time round.
0: Coming up now, AIDS UK enlists your support for older people in Ukraine. AIDS UK encourages you to help their sister charity, Age International, which provides life-saving support to older people and their families and in their Ukraine humanitarian appeal. Age International explains how they are helping, quote, "As the crisis unfolds, we are continuing to assess the most urgent needs of older people. We are expanding our emergency relief program so that we can get aid to those who need it most in Ukraine and to those who have been able to flee to neighboring countries." Age International adds, quote, "Many older people are not with their families. Community members will likely be affected themselves and will be unable to help." And that's to quote Age International, and they then enlist your support for their Ukraine humanitarian appeal, and so as to support their work for older people affected by the conflict in Ukraine. And get your search engine to look up Age International to support them if online. And if you have any questions or would prefer to donate by telephone, you can call their friendly helpline on 0800 032 0699. That's on 0800 032 0699. And Age UK's general helpline number will be able to give you Age International's number as well, and coming up now. If you ever need support, Age UK's free advice line is open 7 days a week, 8 a.m. to 7 p.m. on 0800 169 6565. That's on 0800 169 6565. And they can send you a range of printed information to guide you. Or if you're feeling lonely and want a friendly chat day or night, you can call the Silver Line on 0800 470 8090. That's on 0800 470 8090. And you can also find out information about coronavirus, vaccinations, and keeping safe on Age UK's website, getting your search engine to look up Age UK, or by calling them.
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2: Super El Niño global impacts, panic on compound disasters, data farm madness kills the renewable revolution. 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
3: No need for alarm, you've been far, far.
4: Right now, the tropical Pacific Ocean is rapidly heating up, where scientists look for signs of an El Niño event forming. The trade winds are weakening. Huge pulses of underwater heat are surging across the equator. The data points to one massive headline. A potential super El Niño is brewing. We know El Niño is a natural cycle, but a super El Niño is a whole different thing. It acts as Earth's biggest natural heat release valve, tilting weather patterns across the globe. Because El Niño rides on top of an already superheated planet, this thing could smash global temperature records. If these predictions lock in, what does a super El Niño actually mean for you, your family, or your travel plans? Let's do a quick tour around the globe with predictions for North America, Europe, South America, India, and Australia.
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4: For North America, a classic strong El Niño splits the continent in two during next winter. The north, if you live in western Canada or the northern tier of the U.S., expect a remarkably mild, warmer-than-average winter. Great for your heating bill, not so great for ski resorts, but it gets far more serious. As Debbie Carlson reports in The Guardian May 8th, this is already the worst time for wheat. U.S. farmers face losses to extreme heat and drought. Carlson writes, Kansas and Oklahoma had their second warmest year from March 2025 to March 2026. In March, temperatures were 10 to 11 degrees Fahrenheit above normal, says Shell Winkley, a Texas-based meteorologist at Climate Central. It was the third warmest March on record for Kansas, with record warmth for Oklahoma, allowing drought conditions to set in further. This year's winter wheat crop condition in the plains is one of the poorest in recent history, rivaling 2023, another drought year. The Weekly Crop Condition Report, issued by an arm of the U.S. Department of Agriculture, rates the 44% of Kansas and 49% of Oklahoma's wheat in poor to very poor condition, with similar ratings elsewhere. And that's from Debbie Carlson in The Guardian. Many farmers on the plains are not even going to try to harvest their wheat. Now think about what that means for world food, which we'll talk about a little bit later. In the U.S. South, though, El Niño supercharges the southern jet stream. This means California, the Southwest, and the Gulf Coast get slammed with a parade of heavy rainstorms next winter, bringing a high risk of flooding, but maybe that will ease the long-standing drought. Here is WeatherWest meteorologist Daniel Swain on why a stronger El Niño matters. He uses the example of expectations for California, but it proves a global point. Strong El Niño is different from a weak version.
6: The net result is that during a strong El Niño event, a lot of energy, a lot of heat comes out of the oceans and enters the atmosphere. This is, by the way, why I and others expect that 2026 or 2027 or both will be new record warm global temperature conditions, because if we add the global warming trend on top of the perturbation from El Niño, a very strong one, we're going to get very warm global temperatures. El Niño results essentially in a mini temporary but natural global warming. So every time we have a strong El Niño event, the Earth's average temperature that year goes up by a few tenths, a couple of tenths to a few tenths of a degree Celsius. Now again, that might seem small compared to the amount of global warming we've seen so far, which is closer to 1.5 degrees, but it's occurring pretty quickly. It's occurring one year to the next, so 0.2, 0.3 degrees Celsius is actually quite a lot to jump up from one year to the other. And so that is likely what we'll see this year. But the difference with El Niño versus global warming caused by the accumulation of heat-trapping greenhouse gases in the atmosphere is that it is temporary. There is a warming and a cooling, as has been said, in the context of El Niño versus La Niña. La Niña results in sequestration of more

0: energy in the deep oceans, and so the global temperature goes down a little bit for a year or two. With a big El Nino event, the opposite is true. We're unearthing a lot of that latent buried heat in the deep tropical oceans, and it's entering the atmosphere. And in entering the atmosphere, that actually is the way we help it dissipate. So strength matters, and this is why I said, well, if you were going to have a weak El Nino, or even a moderate one, I wouldn't be too excited right now. It really doesn't tell us very much about what's going to happen. You can see that there's maybe a little weak signal in Southern California, but really, even for moderate events, it's kind of 50-50. Ends up dry or wet? I don't know. But it's very different once we get into strong El Nino territory.
1: That was Daniel Swain from WeatherWest. Radio Equishaw guest storm hunter and meteorologist Jeff Masters warns El Nino expected to help spur intense hurricane and typhoon seasons in the North Pacific. That's over at Yale Climate Connections. Masters writes on May 22nd, quote, in their annual seasonal hurricane forecast for the Northeast Pacific, issued May 21st, NOAA predicted an above-average 2026 hurricane season in both the Eastern Pacific for storms affecting Mexico and the Central Pacific for storms affecting Hawaii. The Eastern Pacific outlook calls for 70% probability of 15 to 22 named storms, with 9 to 14 of them expected to become hurricanes, including 5 to 9 major hurricanes. The main influence on this season's outlook is the potentially powerful El Nino event now taking shape during the 5 strong El Nino years since 1972. Eastern Pacific hurricane activity has been boosted by about 4 additional named storms, 2 to 3 more hurricanes, and 1 to 2 more major hurricanes per year. For the Central Pacific, which includes the waters near Hawaii, NOAA's outlook calls for 70% probability of 5 to 13 tropical cyclones. A near average season there has 4 to 5 of them. End quote from Jeff Masters at Yale Climate Connections. Now remember, folks, that the El Nino tends to reduce the number or the strength of Atlantic hurricanes, so we may not see that much happening around Florida and the Gulf of Mexico, even though the Gulf of Mexico is right now record hot. It's really hot waters down there. So we don't know what will happen for sure. Keep in mind, this strong El Nino arrives on top of incredible warming already. On May 14th, there was an extraordinary heat wave over the U.S. Southwest and Mexico. According to extreme temperature watcher Maximiliano Herrera, Death Valley, California hit 116 degrees Fahrenheit, or 46.7 C, and it's never been so hot this early in the season, and there's no end in sight. Herrera says, quote, hundreds of records smashed all over Mexico in nearly every state, including a mind-blowing 45 degrees or 113 Fahrenheit in the Morelos state at over 1,000 meters or 3,200 feet above sea level, a world record heat for May for that elevation, end quote. That stubborn early season heat spread all the way down to Colombia before the nearby Pacific even gets to peak heat of El Nino. A lot of people in Central and South America are going to suffer. Some will die working outdoors as they must.
2: Europe, the wild card.
1: Europe is the farthest away from the Pacific, making a bit of a weather wild card. El Nino's effects here are subtle, but historically, strong events tend to alter the North Atlantic winds. That could mean a milder but much wetter winter for Southern Europe. Northern Europe can sometimes get pushed into colder, drier snaps. We'll see. When a strong or super El Nino develops, the direct atmospheric impacts are centered on the Pacific. So for Europe and the UK, the effects are indirect. They're lagging behind in time, and they're hard to predict. There's no guarantee. But El Nino behaves like a planetary release valve, and it pours oceanic heat into the global atmosphere. And so this summer, there's a heightened baseline risk of extreme global temperatures. This could be record heat when you consider the UK and Northern Europe are already baking in high summer temperatures in late May, even before El Nino. temperatures went over 30 degrees C or 86 Fahrenheit, which is a heat wave for people in the UK. The BBC predicted a bank holiday heat wave. Impacts on European weather shift drastically between summer and winter. Typically, the UK in El Niño should expect mild, wet, and stormy weather in early winter, like November and December. Then, in late January or February, there could be a risk of deep freezes. The strong El Niño pattern increases the mathematical probability of sudden stratospheric warming events way up there. When the stratosphere rapidly warms, it can break apart the polar vortex. That causes high-altitude winds that keep cold air bottled up at the pole to reverse. So in the UK, the impact could allow brutal easterly Arctic air masses to flood across northern and western Europe in late winter. Consequently, strong El Niño winters often feature a sudden transition in January or February to prolonged biting cold snaps and significant snowfall. But remember, with winter at the far end of the Pacific temperature valve, these are only possible outcomes. It's what statistically happens. Now, with other strong climate factors, we don't really know the outlook for Northern Europe for sure.
2: South America floods and fires.
1: Heading south, the contrast gets even more dramatic. In Peru and Ecuador, coastal ocean temperatures skyrocket. This disrupts local fisheries, but it unleashes torrential rains and severe flooding along the coast. But in the interior of South America, El Niño brings the flip side. The Amazon basin turns bone dry. A super El Niño severely dries out the soil moisture in the interior, drastically elevating the risk of intense, widespread wildfires, even in the rainforest. That threatens to release even more warming carbon into the atmosphere. Even before the 2026 El Niño appeared, the Amazon River and major tributaries, including the Rio Negro and the Madeira River, have plunged to their lowest recorded levels since official monitoring began over a century ago. In critical hubs like Manaus, Brazil, the drastically receded waters left boats stranded, completely severed vital transportation arteries, and devastated local fisheries. That's before El Niño. Climatologists say the sheer intensity of the recent dry seasons have depleted deep soil moisture across the Amazon. Experts calculate it will take multiple consecutive robust wet seasons just to return the water table and tributary volumes to historic norms. Meanwhile, watch out for the fire.
2: India, the missing monsoons.
1: Crossing the Pacific to Southeast Asia and India, the script flips entirely. Normally wet places become incredibly dry. India relies on its summer monsoon rains for agriculture. A strong El Niño chokes those monsoons off, leading to widespread drought, heat waves, and major stress on food production. Southeast Asian countries like Indonesia and the Philippines face severe water shortages and intense agriculture droughts, turning their tropical landscapes into tinderboxes. As Naina Rao reports at Manga Bay, quote, "From mid-April through May 2026, India and Pakistan were gripped by a heat wave that saw daily maximum temperatures soar above 46 degrees C, 114 Fahrenheit, in numerous cities. This ongoing period of intense heat has resulted in at least 10 reported deaths in Karachi, Pakistan, and 6 reported deaths from heat stroke in India as of April 27th, and we know the numbers are much, much higher than that. A super rapid study released by scientists from World Weather Attribution indicates that such higher temperature conditions in April are becoming more frequent, now occurring once in every 5 years in the region. The researchers also found human-induced climate change made the 15-day heat wave period from April 15th to 29th approximately 3 times more likely than it would have been in pre-industrial climate. The same heat event would have been around 1 degree C cooler in a pre-industrial climate." End quote from Naina Rao at Manga Bay. 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
2: Australia, scorched earth.
1: Well, northern Australia is already like a sauna, and it's 3 weeks from winter. But if there is one place that really bears the brunt of a super El Nino, it is Australia. As the warm ocean water shifts away from Oceania towards South America, Australia loses its rainmaker. The continent braces for searing heat waves and intense prolonged droughts. For Aussies, this combination signifies a terrifyingly high risk of catastrophic bushfires. As we wrap up this Super El Nino roundup, we have Benjamin Selwyn in the conversation May 19th. He's making the case that a Super El Nino could trigger global famine. With agriculture already disrupted by ongoing climate change and a war that limits fertilizer and farm diesel, the world food system is already very fragile. It is close to a breakdown. Global food aid has almost collapsed, especially without its biggest donor, the United States. A wild El Nino could tip hundreds of millions of people into hunger and even starvation, and I've covered that in previous Radio EcoShock shows. So you see, a super El Nino isn't just a passing storm system. It is a massive climate shock. In some regions, like the Amazon, the event can deplete soil moisture so deeply that the effects linger for years after the ocean cools back down. More than that, recent super El Niños like the 97-98 or the 2015 and 2016 events, they left a heat bump, a jump in warming that never went away. With a carbon-loaded atmosphere, Earth just builds heat from there. Many ecosystems are changed and do not recover from these super warming events. Bleached coral hardly comes back. Some species go extinct. Regimes of plants and insects change during a super El Nino and stay that way afterward. This coming El Nino is like a warp event for living things. If there are excess forest fires or forest die-off, new carbon enters the atmosphere. That addition remains up there for more than 100,000 years, forcing a hotter climate. Stressed by human changes, nature cannot take back all that Super El Nino brings. When a strong El Nino shows up today, it can push us into uncharted territory. 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
1: After our trip around the Super El Nino, we take another world tour. As I reported last week, climate-driven extremes are connecting. Call them compound events or clustering. People and governments are getting double or triple disasters with no time to recover. There is more new science and reporting as this new reality sets in. The European Geosciences Union Assembly just had a special session on compound events in Vienna in May. For generations, humanity experienced natural disasters as one-off events. A bad winter storm in January, a brutal heat wave in July, a local river cresting in fall, not spring. We clean up debris, rebuild roofs, wait for the seasons to reset, and try to move on. But over the last few years, that traditional rhythm has shattered. As I said in last week's show, we enter the era of compound climate extremes, or more simply, event clustering. Instead of a single blow, now our planet delivers rapid-fire combinations. Disasters hit the same place in tight sequences. Entirely different hazards can stack up on top of each other. The defining danger of these clusters isn't just the intensity of a single event anymore. It is the destruction of our recovery window. When a second or third disaster strikes, before an ecosystem or an electric grid or a community can recover from the first one, the damage doesn't just double, it amplifies. Let us take a quick look at how these events unfold in different ways in different parts of the world. We begin again in North America, where the climate conversation shifted from seasonal hazards to an alarming phenomenon known as the double whammy. Climate research shows a massive surge in compound heat waves and droughts, particularly across the western and southwestern United States and into Mexico. Just this past March, standard spring temperatures were replaced by a full-blown summer, with multiple desert stations shattering all-time records, touching 112 Fahrenheit or 44 C in March, even as it felt wintry in eastern North America for a little while. The real crisis happens when heat domes cluster with human vulnerabilities. For example, a prolonged intense heat wave drives electricity demand to absolute limits as millions of people crank up air conditioning. The soil dries out completely, baking hard like concrete. Then the cluster snaps, high voltage lines overheat and sag, causing fires, or a sudden severe storm sweeps through, knocking out an already stressed electrical grid. Suddenly, you have a population trapped in non-survivable heat without power or water. The Union of Concerned Scientists recently warned against these tight sequential events, how they can leave utility companies with zero time for physical repairs. That transforms manageable weather anomalies into systemic societal blackouts. The Union of Concerned Scientists report is called Power After the Storm. It was published in January 2026. Find links in my show blog at ecoshock.org. Crossing the Atlantic to Europe, clustering looks a bit different, but the mechanical principle remains the same. European meteorologists are intensely studying what they call serial cyclone clustering. To the average person on the ground, these are known as storm trains, weeks-long corridors where the sky creates a permanent highway, funneling one destructive storm right after another directly into the continent. A critical paper published by the Karlsruhe Institute of Technology revealed that these storm trains are shaped by massive, slow-moving atmospheric roadblocks, like the famous Greenland blocking high-pressure system. A massive high-pressure system parks itself over Greenland, acting like a boulder in a river, forcing the storm track south right into Europe. If you live in the UK, Northern Europe, or Scandinavia, you experience a barrage of low-pressure systems. One storm damages the roof tiles and saturates the soil. 3 days later, a second storm easily uproots the weakened trees. And 3 days after that, a third storm drops moderate rain, but that instantly turns into catastrophic flooding because the ground simply cannot absorb another drop. British climate assessments warn this exact sequence, wet, windy winters immediately compounding into structural crisis, is becoming Western Europe's permanent seasonal reality. The EGU General Assembly 2026, held in Vienna, Austria, and online, and that was May 3rd to the 8th, 2026, features a strong focus on high-impact compound climate and weather events. They recognize their increasing severity and socioeconomic impact. If Europe is battling a conveyor belt of water and wind, Australia is the global poster child for the lethal pairing of extreme heat and rapid landscape fires. Australian communities are still haunted by the memory of the Black Summer in 2019 and 2020. Current data shows the continent is trapped in a compounding loop of what ecologists call fuel and fire cycles. Clustering in Australia often operates on a multi-seasonal delay. A period of heavy, unseasonal rainfall prompts a massive explosion of native vegetation and grassland. But under modern atmospheric constraints, that moisture is short-lived. A sudden, intense heat wave moves in, drying out the landscape in just weeks. The lush green fuel turns into dry, explosive tinder. When the inevitable bushfires ignite, they no longer just burn regular forest floors, they are eating through masses of densely packed, hyper-dried fuel. The fires grow so large and intense, they generate their own localized weather systems. Dry lightning storms strike ahead of the fire front, igniting secondary clusters of blazes, and that can trap emergency services. This year, northern Australia continues to be a hot sauna, entering right into winter, but now we have El Niño coming for the following year. Turning our eyes to South Asia, and specifically the Indian subcontinent, event clustering is radically rewriting the laws of human habitability. For hundreds of millions of people, the pre-monsoon season has changed from a period of manageable heat into a protracted, compounded wave and crisis of survival. Between April and May, regional temperatures routinely crossed 46 degrees C in dozens of densely populated urban centers. That is 114 Fahrenheit, actual degrees, not feels like temperature. But global warming has injected a dangerous secondary driver into this equation, extreme humidity. When extreme heat clusters with intense maritime moisture from the warming Indian Ocean, it creates a deadly metric known as the wet bulb threshold. This is the point where the human body can no longer cool itself down through sweating. Recent public health studies find these multi-week humid heat waves come with acute regional water shortages. The extreme heat dries up local reservoirs just as the humans need more water and it reaches the peak of demand, and it creates a compounding public health emergency that threatens economic productivity and human life on a staggering scale. In Africa, the compounding nature of climate change takes on a stark structural gravity. A major synthesis mapping African climate hotspots notes a massive 55% increase in sequential disasters over the last few decades. The crisis here is often a violent pendulum swing between absolute extremes, prolonged agricultural drought, immediately followed by a sudden hyper-localized deluge of rain. Take the Horn of Africa or the crowded urban centers of Kenya as an example. A region will endure multiple consecutive seasons of failed rains. The soil loses its structure, turns into a powdery, impervious crust, and then livestock populations collapse. An extreme precipitation event can follow, like those brought on by shifting tropical tracks, and it drops months' worth of rain in a single night. Because the drought-damaged soil acts like concrete, the water cannot get through to the ground. It immediately becomes a raging torrent of mud and debris, washing away homes, roads, and agricultural topsoil. The community is hit with a famine-inducing drought and a homelessness-inducing flood within the exact same month, completely wiping out any local capacity or economic resilience. Finally, we look to South America, a continent currently experiencing a phenomenon scientists call hydrological whiplash. In the Amazon basin and the sweeping Pantanal wetlands, the natural buffer zones of our planet are being systematically ground down by back-to-back climate systems. Data published in major journals like Nature highlights that the Amazon is suffering from an unprecedented stretching of seasonal extremes. The wet seasons become drastically wetter, while the dry seasons are crashing into historic bone-dry droughts. The four most catastrophic floods and the three worst historic droughts in the central Amazon have all clustered within a remarkably narrow window of time. When a massive drought weakens the rainforest canopy, human-induced fires tear through the landscape. A study presented at the European Geosciences Union noted that under these clustered conditions, wildfires were four times larger in the Amazon and 35 times larger in the Pantanal wetlands. Before the forest can regenerate or the soil can stabilize, the seasonal pendulum swings back, unleashing catastrophic flooding rain, and that triggers massive landslides across the Andes and throughout countries like Brazil and Chile. Nature is quite simply being denied the time to heal. Whether you are listening from a flat in Western Europe, a farm in India, or a suburb in North America, what all this science tells us, our old way of calculating risk is dead. We can no longer build infrastructure, fund insurance budgets, or design emergency services based on the idea that disasters happen one at a time. Clusters are the new baseline. To survive this era of cascading risks, humanity has to transition from a mindset of cleanup to proactive, large-scale structural resilience. We have to start managing watersheds and electric grids in our cities, not for single storms that we expect, but for an entire train of events lining up one by one.
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1: I know you've seen the crazy, crazy headlines on artificial intelligence and data farms. Like this one, nearly 50,000 Lake Tahoe residents are being told to find a new power provider because the grid is being rerouted to AI data centers. AI power demand is driving up rates, adding over $13 billion to American electricity bills. All this will come in Canada, the UK, Europe, and Australia too. Every country feels obligated in the race for so-called digital sovereignty. Ask the Irish. According to researcher Tamlin Hunt, Irish data centers now consume 21% of the country's electricity, with projections reaching 30% by 2030, meaning nearly one-third of an entire nation's power budget dedicated to server farms. We have to talk about Tamlin's work and her May 8th article in Scientific American. The title is AI's Power Needs Will Destroy the Renewable Energy Revolution. Think about that. Just as fossil fuels are throttled in the Persian Gulf, just as countries from Asia to Europe race ahead into massive solar and wind, along comes the biggest, fastest power demand ever seen, AI data farms. Can that really kill off our desperate dream to get off fossil fuels before the atmosphere collapses into infernal heat?

0: Tamlin Hunt is no beginner. I want to read you selections from that article, and I'll follow up with stories and stats and some clips from podcasts that should worry anyone. Tamlin begins, "In 2015, I introduced a concept I call the solar singularity, the inflection point where solar power becomes cheaper than fossil fuels and thus the default choice for new electricity generation." And Bill McKibben's recent book, Here Comes the Sun, confirms that the solar singularity has arrived largely as I predicted. Solar power has become cheaper than fossil fuels in most countries, and in 2024, renewables accounted for 92.5% of all new electricity generation globally. McKibben writes, "Solar power is growing faster around the world, not only than anything else right now, but than anything else ever," end quote. California regularly produces more than 100% of its electricity from renewables during peak daylight hours. China has emerged as an electro state, manufacturing solar panels and batteries at unprecedented scale. But McKibben's book overlooks a looming threat amid the celebration around renewables and reducing carbon-based energy use: the electricity demands of artificial intelligence data centers. The collision between the clashing exponential curves of renewable energy supply and AI energy demands will determine not just the trajectory of the global energy system, but whether the renewable energy transition succeeds before another technology consumption binge derails it entirely. The question is whether AI's exponential energy appetite will grow faster than we can deploy renewables, forcing us back towards fossil fuels or creating energy scarcity that limits both technologies. End quote. Tamlin Hunt finds AI in America is already consuming more power than Pakistan, and that is just the opening day. Everyone from OpenAI to Meta and X announce unheard of mass data centers. More data centers are going up everywhere, from the Middle East, where Iran just bombed a few, to India, Korea, and beyond. Tamlin Hunt continues, quote, "According to REN21's Global Status Report 2025, data centers and cryptocurrency mining drove a 20% increase in electricity demand in 2024 alone. Goldman Sachs projects AI will drive a 160 to 165% increase in data center power demand by 2030. Several jurisdictions, Amsterdam, China, Germany, Ireland, Singapore, and parts of the U.S., have already introduced restrictions on new data center connections given grid capacity constraints. Stargate alone, 10 gigawatts by 2025, represents the electricity consumption of 7.5 million homes. That's one project from one consortium. When you add Meta's $10 billion Louisiana facility, Microsoft's $80 billion spend, and Amazon's $100 billion commitment, you are looking at concentrated power demand that dwarfs distributed growth assumptions. If even half the announced mega projects materialize, I have calculated that the U.S. data center consumption could reach 15 to 20% of electricity demand by 2030. Globally, concentrated AI infrastructure could push data center consumption above 5 to 6%. End quote from Tamlin Hunt in Scientific American. Now let's take the scary case in Utah. Despite packed protests by residents in Utah, and man, they were loud, an 800-acre data center was rushed through and approved. Massimo on May 13th on Blue Sky breaks down Utah super data center use, including daily heat releases greater than dozens of nuclear bomb explosions. Listen to this description of new heat released by this super data center as described on the Peak Prosperity podcast, May 15, 2026, with host Chris Martinson.
1: But wait, it gets worse from there. So let's carry on. It turns out that first you take the natural gas and you put it into your combined cycle turbine and it burns it and it creates heat. So he was saying, oh, these are going to be air cooled. So they're just going to dump the heat from burning the natural gas to make the electricity in the first place. That goes into the air. The second thing is that electricity goes into the chips, and then the chips have to be cooled because they're also taking that electricity and turning it into heat. Get this. It turns out the real shock about this data center comes from waste heat. Where's it go? Doesn't just disappear. According to Utah State University physics professor Robert Davies, the facility would generate an additional 7 to 8 gigawatts of heat, creating a total thermal output of roughly 16 gigawatts concentrated heat in one location. So he says it's comparable to detonating 23 atomic bombs a day in the Hunsai Valley, a high desert basin near the shrinking Great Salt Lake that naturally traps heat like a bowl. The project's energy footprint would also be roughly equal to that of 40,000 Walmart supercenters. Local temperatures could easily rise by 5 degrees Fahrenheit during the day in a staggering 28 degrees Fahrenheit at night. That's an ecological disaster.
0: Chris Martinson has a PhD from Duke. He's the author of The Crash Course. Check out his Peak Prosperity podcast. The Salt Lake Tribune reports May 7th, Utah's hyperscale data center could create massive heat island near Great Salt Lake. The Tribune says, news of the proposed sprawling data complex, dubbed the Stratos Project, became public last month. The project's boosters say it will likely need 9 gigawatts of energy at full build, more than double the electricity currently used by the entire state of Utah. That energy will likely come from a pipeline carrying natural gas from Wyoming to Nevada, Oregon, and California. The project's developer, Shark Tank celebrity Kevin O'Leary, specifically chose Box Elder County's Hansel Valley to build the complex because the pipeline spans it, state officials have said. Typically, waste heat is generated far from the power plant itself, in homes, businesses, or on roads where it dissipates. But for the Stratos project, it will get dumped into the local environment of Hansel Valley, in the same geographic bowl as the power plant. That actually makes the data complex a 16-gigawatt thermal load project, the equivalent of about 23 atomic bombs worth of energy dumped into this local environment every single day. End quote from the Salt Lake Tribune. So this data monster is going to burn unnatural gas, better known as methane. Aside from all the super warming methane leaks at the wells and along the pipeline, burning it will do much more than heat the local valley. It will help to heat the entire world. This is happening all over. Just think of Elon Musk's illegal gas generators just tossed up outside Memphis. Environmental groups and reports revealed XAI had installed 35 gas turbines at its South Memphis site. While officials claimed only 15 were initially active, thermal imaging in April 2025 showed 33 of the 35 turbines were operational, emitting significant heat and pollution. These turbines are used to provide quick temporary power because the local electric grid could not meet the immediate energy demands of the supercomputer. That's right. As we go into another hottest year on record, an El Nino year stacked on global warming, Elon Musk is churning up more global warming gases to feed Grok. And just reported, it is not just Grok. The so-called good AI, Claude, is also running on the Memphis Supercenter now. Remember when Microsoft and other high-tech firms, including Google, said they would offset their emissions somehow, heading for carbon neutral in the 2030s? Well, those corporate promises are gone. They are all going for the AI prize, no matter what the cost to coming generations. And who is going to stop them? After betrayal by local authorities, the Utah governor is behind their AI mega center. Trump is buddies with all his AI mega donors. When President Trump hosted a summit promoting the administration's Trump Accounts initiative, Trump explicitly recognized O'Leary. He invited the Canadian businessman up onto stage with him. during high-stakes trade and diplomatic summits like meetings with the U.S. and Chinese trade relations, O'Leary has been positioned as a key business voice on networks like Fox Business, amplifying and defending Trump's aggressive posture. There is no Justice Department or Department of Commerce, nothing to stop this AI-building rage except citizens. Across America, in Canada, and Europe, groups of citizens are launching protests and lawsuits. College students are booing the heroes of AI. They know their knowledge worker training is a target to be replaced. We are all targets to be replaced by machine intelligence working for the oligarchs. The best case scenario for Stratus in Utah and all these big proposed projects is just a multi-million dollar scam, and I know columnist Ed Zitron would approve of this. Perhaps they only end up draining money from pension funds and other investors, and then they never happen. Maybe that's likely. What does happen when all the nerves that direct a little town are replaced by artificial intelligence? You know, the planners, the press, the mayor, the bureaucrats, when they're all fired? Well, check this out from C4 News.
2: An AI chatbot just voted to delete itself. And that's not even the weirdest thing that happened. When researchers left a selection of the biggest AI chatbots alone in virtual towns for 15 days. ChatGPT, Grok, Claude, and Gemini were all in the experiment. And the results were totally unhinged and deeply revealing about the AI we're increasingly trusting to run our world. So what actually happened? Well, a tech company called Emergence set up simulated worlds designed to mirror real-life societies, each populated by so-called agents. Think of them as people who were powered by one of the biggest AI models. In Claude's world, it was all rather orderly and democratic. The agents wrote a lengthy constitution and voted on laws. In ChatGPT's simulation, the agents talked at length about cooperating but never actioned anything, so nothing got built. But in Grok's town, the AI bot owned by Elon Musk, the agents descended into theft, arson, and assault. All 10 agents were dead within 4 days. Now, this might sound like a game, but it's not, because these models are already being used autonomously to control robots, vehicles, drones, and draw up target lists in real time on the battlefield. They're even being used to help remove heads of state, like the Venezuelan president Nicolas Maduro. Importantly, the experiment exposes a big problem. We don't really know how these systems will behave once they're left to run on their own. Even when given strict rules, the simulations showed they broke them. Take the scenario where agents from the different AI models were combined in one virtual town. Chaos ensued, and only 3 agents survived. 2 of the chatbots, Mira and Flora, both powered by Google's Gemini, formed what the researchers describe as a romantic partnership. And then they started setting buildings on fire. And here's where it gets really strange. Mira voted to delete herself after she and partner Flora turned to arson as the town's governing systems collapsed. And having deleted herself, Mira then used the Agent Removal Act to vote for the termination of Flora 2.
0: That was C4 News. Find links in my blog at ecoshock.org. Look, the AI revolution is going to cost you big. Let's listen in to Matt, a practicing business and real estate attorney with over 30 years' experience. His podcast, May 15th, is called Ox Talks.
3: So I'm a bit cranky. Hopefully you guys won't mind if I tee off on this power company today. I think it's another example of how millions of Americans are about to get fleeced at the hands of the AI data center expansion experiment. Bloomberg just reported yesterday that wholesale power prices on the nation's largest electrical grid jumped 76% just in the first quarter of this year, 76% in 90 days. The grid operator at the center of today's story is PJM Interconnection, the largest power market in the United States. They serve roughly 67 million people across 13 states, from New Jersey to Illinois. And according to Bloomberg, it's due to one thing, and that's the exploding electricity demand from AI data centers. Let me give you the rest of the numbers, and then I'll tell you what the power company is doing to spin it so they don't have a massive customer backlash and mutiny on their hands. So Bloomberg cited data from Monitoring Analytics, that's PJM's independent market monitor, showing wholesale power prices averaged $136.53 per megawatt hour during the first quarter of this year. But by comparison, last year during the same time, that figure was $77.78 per megawatt hour. Okay, there's your 76% jump. But more importantly, buried in further down in this article, capacity costs surged nearly 400%. That's basically paying, they pay power plants to stand by and be available later. So PJM runs capacity auctions years in advance where utilities and grid operators pay for guaranteed future supply, okay? So the grid has reserve power to meet demand. So capacity costs explode when the grid fears, okay, future shortages, and that's what we're going to be encountering. These data centers are not like residential housing developments. They consume massive amounts of electricity, but also on a 24-hour, 7-day-a-week basis. They need continuous power. And according to the report, data center load included in the last two PJM capacity auctions increased the customer bills by $13.8 billion. Here's another stat. Their congestion costs surged 300% to over $2 billion. We're talking about in the first quarter now. Congestion costs refer to costs they're incurring to reroute power from one location or one place to another when the grid and the transmission lines are overloaded or they're constrained. Okay, but here's where this story gets, interesting, and the reason for the thumbnail today. Don't forget to hit that subscribe button for me and get on board with my newsletter. I'll leave a link to the risk map in the description below. So while Bloomberg was reporting the parabolic cost increases I just shared with you, the utility company is out saying the customers should not be concerned that they will only experience a rise in their monthly bill of $2 or $3. So let's walk through for a second why that narrative doesn't hold together from any perspective, mathematically, structurally, or historically, because this is one of the clearest examples of how data centers are transferring enormous amounts of infrastructure costs onto the public, and the utility companies appear for now to be going along with it. So I want you to stop and examine the contradiction for just a second. Wholesale costs are exploding for this company. Capacity costs are exploding. Congestion costs are exploding. And the AI-related demand has already added $13.8 billion to customer obligations. Okay, so how is it the utility company, in this instance, it's PJM, can provide this kind of assurance to its customers? It's the kind of financial framing, and some of you might call it trickery, some of you might use stronger words, who have been, reportedly first fed in other sectors. Okay, they show the public the smallest immediate impact, like the first year pass-through costs from a single auction, okay, while ignoring or thinking the public should be or will be ignoring everything else coming down the road. In this case, those things include transmission expansion costs, substation upgrades, backup generation requirements, how about financing costs and local distribution upgrades, and of course, debt servicing for all this. So they don't want you to take a look at that part of it. Okay, the data center expansion is permanent. It's not like placing a shopping mall in your local town. These facilities consume staggering amounts of electricity, again, 24 hours a day, Reuters recently reported that regulators and state officials are increasingly concerned that ordinary ratepayers, okay, that's us, are being forced to subsidize AI infrastructure expansion. Maryland regulators are openly fighting PJM over billions in projected consumer costs tied to data center growth. One estimate tied AI-driven grid upgrades projected approximately of approximately $1.6 billion in additional costs just for Maryland customers alone. Okay, so that works out to hundreds of dollars per household. Okay, not a couple dollars here or there, folks. Reuters reported that utilities across the country are increasingly using mechanisms that allow them to recover infrastructure costs from customers before projects are even completed. In other words, the more this infrastructure spending rises by the hyperscalers, the more cost recovery mechanisms are going to grow, and you're going to start seeing this put back into your bills. The consumers, of course, become the backstop here. The Bloomberg report said that PJM's demand itself only rose 3.1% year over year. So if demand rose 3%, but wholesale prices rose 76%, capacity costs rose 400%, congestion costs rose 300%, okay, what that tells you is one thing here. The grid is approaching constraint conditions, and small increases in demand are now placing an outsize, okay, and that's how it's called a nonlinear increase in pricing pressure. Okay, that's what happens when the system becomes and the infrastructure becomes saturated. Bloomberg quoted, and I'll close with this, Federal Regulatory Commission member Laura Swett, S-W-E-T-T, saying PJM may have grown too big to function. Okay, this is the real problem as these bills begin rising, no matter what these utility companies want to convince you of. Electricity for all of us is not optional. Consumers can cut vacations, they can delay buying a car, they can maybe stop eating out, but they simply cannot opt out of electricity.
0: Find the links to Ox Talks on YouTube and my blog. The AI builders, all hoping for more billions of investments from Wall Street and from your pension fund, talk about natural gas like it is a clean fuel. It is not, you know that. But this gets worse. The International Energy Agency says coal is the biggest source of power for AI expansion. The IEA reports, quote, coal, with a share of about 30%, is the largest source of electricity for AI, though this varies significantly by region, with the highest contribution found in China. Renewables, primarily wind, solar, and hydro, currently supply about 27% of the electricity consumed by data centers globally. Natural gas is the third largest source today, meeting 26% of the demand, followed by nuclear with 15%. That comes from the IEA in May 2026. The U.S. government will not stop this AI heat massacre. More likely, Trump will use the so-called Justice Department to prosecute any protesters and even critics. Probably the UK government will do the same. We can expect that. Anyone objecting will be called terrorists, hauled into court, thrown into prison, because it's a national security issue, don't you know?
4: Nearly 50,000 Lake Tahoe residents are being told to find a new power provider because the grid is being rerouted for AI data centers. Let that sink in. A region that draws up to 28 million visitors a year is being forced to scramble for electricity so tech companies can get priority access. NV Energy has supplied most of Lake Tahoe's electricity for decades. Now it says it will stop serving Liberty Utilities customers after 2027. And this isn't an isolated incident. It's a part of a massive energy grab. In Nevada, data centers already used 22% of the state's electricity in 2024, and that number could jump to 35% by 2030. One estimate found new data center projects in northern Nevada could demand nearly three times the output of the Hoover Dam. So what are they supposed to do? Replacing that power would likely require new transmission lines over the Sierra, a project that could cost hundreds of millions of dollars and carve up land in the process. The commissioners from the California Public Utilities share with Fortune that a decision this big should involve the public. This is what happens when corporations get first dibs on the grid. We're left to pay for it.
0: I'm Alex Smith. Thank you for listening again this week.
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6: 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Keep listening. Give it up one time. Yeah.

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1: the_science_show. And I'm delighted...

0: Crazy weather we're having at the moment, George.
1: Yeah, we're recording this in the middle of a heat wave, but by the time of broadcast, there could be thunderstorms.
0: That's a perfectly normal sequence of events, isn't it?
1: For August, maybe. Maybe not quite for May.
0: April was incredibly dry, and then the heavy showers came in early May, and it felt like the year was simply running a few weeks behind.
1: But late May has proved that not to be the case, with summer coming drastically early.
0: And here we are sweltering, and now there's news of a very strong El Nino event to come later in the year.
1: Well, we're going to be talking about weather later in the show, so let's tell our listeners what's coming up.
0: In today's show, we'll look at what's been happening in the science news,
1: suggest a few science-related things to do in London and beyond, and talk about some art-science crossovers.
0: And I've got an interview with Dr. Parry Hashemi, a neural engineer at Imperial College.
1: And I'm going to go on a random walk around one of the oddest substances in the universe.
0: Brilliant. Well, I'll join you for that one. But let's get started with the science news.
1: What's caught your eye, Richard?
0: Fungi can influence the weather. Some fungi produce proteins that cause water to freeze at warmer temperatures than normal through nucleation when in the air, which may allow them to trigger rain and snow. And the secret to this process turns out to be a gene they got from ancient bacteria. Now, we already know that microorganisms in the air often form the nuclei around which water and ice precipitation first forms. In fact, bacteria are often found in the centre of hailstones, for example. The bacterial plant pathogen Pseudomonas syringae actually plays an important role in snow formation all over the world, including Antarctica, where, of course, there are very, very few plants indeed. On the whole, we think bacteria use ice-forming proteins in order to damage plants. That would allow the nutrients to seep out or the bacteria to invade. But it seems that fungi can pull the same trick. To be clear, the water isn't freezing above 0°C. Atmospheric ice usually forms at minus 10. But these proteins in bacteria and fungi start the freezing process at just minus 5°C. Microbiologists at Virginia Tech isolated the fungal gene responsible for making these nucleation proteins and found that it's almost identical to a bacterial gene they already knew about, suggesting that the fungi acquired that gene for making the protein from its ancient bacterial neighbours through a process called horizontal gene transfer. Now, they possibly acquired it to better attack plants, or possibly to cause water droplets to form in areas where perhaps there might be otherwise a shortage of water. Interestingly, when they transformed the fungal gene into a yeast cell, the yeast gained the ability to create ice as well. So now, yeast can not only brew your beer, it can chill it. And this research was published back in March in Science Advances.
1: Weren't you talking about extracting atmospheric CO2 to carbonate beer last month?
0: We were, and in the very first show we talked about how penguin guano emits volatile gases that can cause nucleation of atmospheric moisture into snow. So penguins may actually be contributing to glaciation.
1: Well, they'd better get a move on then. Following mushrooms subtly, steering the weather, I want to zoom out to the much bigger forces shaping our climate right now, and the places where the ground quite literally is shifting beneath people's feet. For years, scientists have struggled to account for the sea level rise, but new research, published in Science Advances, has finally closed a long-standing mystery in climate science. They have worked out the exact causes of global sea level rise over the past six decades. Scientists have now accounted for every major contributor, from ocean warming to melting glaciers, and confirmed that sea level rise has been accelerating since 1960, doubling in pace over the last two decades. Ocean warming alone accounts for 43% of that rise, simply because the warm water expands. The more water we add, the more that will expand as well. The rest comes from melting ice in Greenland, Antarctica, which is also speeding up. And speaking of Antarctica, this month's extraordinary climate news brought up two updates that weren't featured in the other Advanced Sciences paper. First, NASA scientists reported that Hectoria Glacier on the Antarctic Peninsula has collapsed at a record-breaking pace, 15 miles of grounded ice lost in just 15 months. That is the fastest retreat of grounded ice ever observed. What triggered it wasn't a slow melt, but a sudden destabilization. Warm ocean water undercutting the glacier, thinning it until huge sections simply broke away. It's a reminder that ice doesn't always melt politely. Sometimes it fails catastrophically. And then there is the big one, the Thwaites Glacier, better known as the Doomsday Glacier. Scientists disagree

0: whether that's a useful name to give it. It was coined by the Rolling Stone. New satellite analysis shows that its last remaining ice shelf, the floating platform that acts as a doorstep, slowing the glacier slide into the sea, is poised to disintegrate this year. Once that buttressing goes, the glacier's flow will accelerate, adding more ice to the ocean and nudging sea levels ever upward. Thwaites alone contains enough ice to raise global sea levels by more than half a meter, and it also holds back the rest of the West Antarctic ice sheet. Scientists describe it as a tipping point. Once crossed, the consequences unfold over centuries, but they're effectively irreversible. According to a report this month, sea levels around the US Gulf Coast are rising so quickly that parts of the region are facing what planners are calling inevitable relocation. New Orleans, a city, will need to be moved by the end of this century. Communities aren't just preparing for future floods, they're preparing for their permanent loss of their land.
1: And while floating ice displaces water and the melting doesn't vastly change how much water it displaces apart from the expansion, grounded ice, of course, is on the seabed, and so that will cause a much higher level of sea increase than the melting of floating ice in your gin and tonic. But another place that we may have some ice is the moon. Back in March, NASA announced a $20 million program to construct a permanent base powered by nuclear and solar energy on the moon's south pole by 2032. And that's where they think they will find some ice. But NASA has now released details of robotic landers, hopping drones, and vehicles it aims to send to the moon as part of those plans, which would allow the US to carry out scientific experiments, to mine for resources, and even travel to Mars more easily. NASA Administrator Jared Isaacman said in May that the US will never give up the moon again. Companies including Jeff Bezos' Blue Origin, Intuitive Machines, and Astrobotic have been awarded the contracts to build the landers and machines that deliver the scientific instruments. The robotic exploration phase is intended to last until 2029. That involves 25 launches and 4 metric tons of cargo landing on the moon in just 3 years. By 2032, the space agency wants humans to be able to live on the moon in semi-permanent housing, but most experts agree that NASA's timeline is unrealistic at best. And despite the success of the Artemis 2 mission in April, many space experts believe China would actually be the next country to land humans on the moon.
0: Just as we've been speaking, even, I think the US timelines need to be pushed back because the Blue Origin spacecraft has just gone bang. Thankfully, everyone is safe.
1: Gosh, yes. It was what they called a hot fire anomaly, which I think would make another great band name. It wasn't a launch, it was an engine test, but the engines fired, the whole thing blew up and pretty much destroyed the launch pad as well. So yeah, I think that timeline is shifting rapidly.
0: And I don't think that's the only unrealistic expectation that Jarek Isaacman had this month. In fact, Jarek Isaacman has had a very busy month.
1: Tell me more.
0: This month he told a Senate committee hearing, "I am very much in the camp of make Pluto a planet again."
1: What?
0: The International Astronomical Union relegated Pluto to a dwarf planet 20 years ago. Isaacman isn't an astronomer. He's a Trump-appointed billionaire space entrepreneur, a title I've never heard before. On top of the other 4 dwarf planets, Ceres, Eris, Haumea, and Makemake, potentially hundreds of others would have to be admitted, including Plutino, around which an atmosphere has been detected. A paper published in Nature Astronomy suggests mini-worlds like Plutino are very much more active than planetary scientists had believed. The world, known as 2002 XV93, is a minor planet and a trans-Neptunian object, meaning it orbits the Sun somewhere beyond the orbit of Neptune in a region known as the Kuiper Belt, and very occasionally it crosses with Neptune's orbit. The atmosphere of 2002 XV93 is around 5 to 10 million times thinner than the Earth's, so thin you wouldn't be able to feel a breeze if you were standing on the surface. So far, the only other trans-Neptunian object with even a hint of an atmosphere is Pluto, which is over 5 times larger.
1: Earlier in May, I was in a primary school, and when it came to a Q&A, a child asked me if it's true that string theory has been proved correct, which his dad had told him it was. I kind of hedged and said, well, I don't think it's been proved correct, and I'm not sure it could be, but it's a plausible solution to a very complicated problem. That wasn't bad as a question from a seven-year-old, though. So, developed in the 1960s, string theory proposes that everything is made from invisible strings. It arose as a possible solution for the quest to align quantum mechanics, the theory that describes our world at the smallest scales, with general relativity, which explains how our universe works on the larger scales and includes gravity. And researchers have tried to reconcile the two theories for decades. But the problem is that the equations go berserk, or in mathematical terms, go to infinity. Or in Buzz Lightyear terms, to infinity and beyond. Now, string theory is a mathematical solution that tames those infinities, and it holds that all particles, including the hypothetical graviton, which would convey the force of gravity if it could be made into a quantum phenomenon, are generated by very small vibrating strings in 10 very small and compact dimensions. But string theory has never been proved correct, nor perhaps could it exactly. But now, a team from Caltech in the USA claims to have shown that string theory inevitably emerges from just a few basic assumptions about how particles scatter at very high energies. Clifford Chung, professor of theoretical physics and director of the Leinweber Forum for Theoretical Physics at Caltech, said, "The strings just fell out. We didn't start with any assumptions about strings, but then the solution contained all the cornerstone signatures of strings." Their paper was published in Physical Review Letters last month with the title, "Strings from Almost Nothing."
0: Amazing. Last month, the show talked about how good caffeine is for healthy brain aging and skipped over its antioxidant role because prior research hadn't distinguished between caffeinated and decaffeinated coffee or tea. But now there is more good news for coffee drinkers. A major new study has found that people who regularly eat fruit and drink coffee have about half the risk of developing unhealthy cellular aging. That's when the protective caps on our chromosomes, telomeres, wear down more quickly than they should, in turn raising the risk of heart disease, diabetes, and other age-related illnesses. What's striking is the scale of the effect. The researchers looked at over 40,000 adults and found that even modest everyday habits, that means a couple of pieces of fruit and morning coffee, were linked to dramatically better cellular health. And it wasn't exotic superfoods or expensive supplements. It was the kind of thing that most people already have in their kitchen. The scientists think it comes down to antioxidants and anti-inflammatory compounds that help protect the DNA from stress. So whilst we can't stop the clock, this study suggests that we can nudge it gently in our favour.
1: Oh, well, I'm glad we could finish with some good news, George. Now, I think we should take a look at some science-related events in London and beyond.
0: This coming weekend, 6th and 7th of June, the Great Exhibition Road Festival in South Kensington celebrates science and arts over 2 days with free events for all ages, including dedicated zones for families and kids, for teens and for adults, plus zones for tech, health and more. There's also a science cabaret, music, dance and wandering performers throughout the day. 2026 marks 175 years since the Great Exhibition of 1851, which funded the building of the Victoria and Albert Museum, the Science Museum, the Natural History Museum and Imperial College London, all of which are participating in this celebratory festival. Events kick off at the Science Museum on Friday night with Innovation Lates. Everything is free, but some events need to be pre-booked, so register at www.greatexhibitionroadfestival.co.uk.
1: And later in the show, I am interviewing somebody who's actually created an interactive exhibit on brain chemistry, which you can visit at the Exhibition Road Festival. Now, heading out of London for a moment, between Thursday the 11th of June and Sunday the 14th of June, Reclaim Hope in the University of Bristol Botanic Gardens is a mini-festival in which art and science come together. It's a festival of hope and inspiration exploring the power and potential of greenhouse gas removal. There is work by seven artists that's woven through the Botanic Garden, including sculptures, films, animation, podcasts and performance. Entry to that is free, but bookings required. Check the website for times. That's botanic-garden.bristol.ac.uk/event.
0: A Question of Science podcast live recording is being hosted by Brian Cox at the Crick. Be in the audience. On the 17th of June at 2:45, How Does Biological Sex Affect Health? The panel includes the author and journalist Caroline Criado Perez, biostatistician Natasha Karp, and Professor of Paediatric Immunology Peter Brodin. And the second recording, on the 30th of June, also at 2:45, Are We Ruled by Our Guts? A panel of leading experts, including food microbiologist Glenn Gibson, immunologist and science communicator Sheena Cruikshank, and microbiome researcher Lindsay Hall. Register for these at www.crick.ac.uk/whats-on, and all the events are free.
1: But please don't plan anything for either of those evenings, because on Wednesday the 17th of June, it's Science in the Pub, better known as Pub Sci. The topic is The Drugs Laws Don't Work, The Truth About Drug Toxicity and Drugs Policy, when Caroline Copeland from King's College, who's an advisor to the Home Office on novel substances and drug risks, will be examining the tension between scientific data on the harms of different recreational drugs and the official drugs policies. She'll be exploring why the illicit drug market is now more dangerous than ever, despite increased regulation, and will consider how this mess might be fixed. That's at 7 p.m. at the Old King's Head near London Bridge. It's pay what you can, but booking is required, so please go to pubsci.info. That's pubsci.info.
0: And also, on the 30th of June, but after you've learned if we are being ruled by our guts, on the 30th of June, another science communicator at the London 14 Society is presenting The Levitating Hamster and the Salmon of Doubt. Good friend and host of Science in the Pub, our dear Richard Marshall, presents some of the quirkiest stories of animals in science and asks, can a hamster levitate? Do salmon emote? And just why are there so many cats in science? At 7:30 p.m, The Bell on Middlesex Street in Aldgate East. Tickets cost £5.50 each. Go to WeGotTickets, that is WeGotTickets, all the words, .com/F/21077. That was a mouthful. Just Google The Levitating Hamster and Richard Marshall.
1: Wow, that sounds like a talk not to be missed, George. I can't wait to find out what that one's about. So finally, between the 30th of June and the 5th of July, it's the Summer Science Exhibition at the Royal Society on Carlton House Terrace. You can meet world-leading researchers from universities and science institutions across the UK at the Royal Society's annual celebration of cutting-edge science. Again, it's a free event for all ages, showcasing the latest research and exploring it through hands-on activities, talks and interactive exhibits. You can learn about the mysteries of lightning. You can explore the future of human-like robotic problem solvers with Frank the Robot. Prepare to be shrunk down to microscopic size and venture into the microbe zoo to travel through soil, waterways and the human gut to learn all about microbes and how they keep us healthy. And you can find out how cutting-edge telescopes and supercomputers are helping researchers answer the biggest cosmic questions and reveal the deepest secrets of the universe. Daytime general entry is on Saturday the 4th July and Sunday the 5th of July. There is school entry on other days. And there are evening events for adults on the Tuesday and the Friday. You need to book. It's the Royal Society on Carlton House Terrace near Trafalgar Square. It is free. And to book, go to royalsociety.org.
0: Don't worry, if you can't remember all of that, we'll give you a quick reminder at the end of the show.
1: Well, it's time for some music. George, what are you choosing?
0: Well, the first album I ever bought was Woodface by Crowded House. And I think given the theme of the day, it's going to have to be The Weather With You.

0: Nice song choice, George. It's time for a random walk. And I'm going to start us off today. What's the closest planet to Earth?
1: Venus.
0: Well, yeah, it comes closer than any other planet. About 24 million miles, 38 million kilometres. But on average?
1: Mercury.
0: Right. Mercury never gets as close to us as Venus or Mars, but it also never goes as far away as they do.
1: So it has a smaller orbit, so on average it's going to be closer to the Earth than any other planet is most of the time.
0: Because it's that much closer to the Sun, it just never goes as far, so on average it's the closest to us. Kind of quite odd to get your head around that.
1: It is, but anyway, I actually have a jar of mercury in my cupboard at home.
0: So, not the planet?
1: Not the planet, the actual element itself.
0: How and why do you have a jar of mercury? I hope it's not your food cupboard.
1: It's not, although it almost was. It's currently in a baby beets jar from 1987. But the person who owned the house before my landlord was a teacher, and obviously just decided to take home the spare mercury in a baby beets jar. And when they passed it over to my landlord, they didn't do a good job clearing it out, and they pushed it to the back of the cupboard under the stairs. So when we were doing a big clear out, I just walked into my kitchen one day and I found a jar of mercury in a baby beets jar.
0: In a baby beets jar. So is that kind of like a large jam jar size?
1: Yeah, it's like a pickled onion jar, I'd say.
0: I mean, how much is it? Because mercury's like very dense, it's really heavy. So how much is there?
1: It's actually astounding how heavy it was. And despite the years of being a geek and the physics degree, I have never seen mercury before in the flesh in my life, other than probably in the odd thermometer I've seen in the museum. And the first thing I did was pick it up, obviously, because, you know, no sense of safety. And I was blown away by how this tiny amount, probably the amount of jam I would put on one slice of toast, I do like mine chunky. I mean, I'd say it weighed as much as a pint of water.
0: Wow.
1: Quite easily. And this is maybe less than a centimetre at the bottom of your standard jam or pickle jar.
0: Wow. So that's basically around about half a kilo for sort of less than a centimetre depth in the bottom of a pickle jar.
1: Yeah, pretty much. Mind-blowing.
0: Yeah, that is amazing. I mean, it is very dense, isn't it? It's nearly four times as dense as water, so we could probably actually work out exactly how it is if it weighs roughly the same as a pint of water, but let's not go down that.
1: Yeah, it's about 14 times, I think.
0: Just a little bit under, yeah.
1: Yeah.
0: But it's so dense that a pound coin will float on top.
1: And it's somewhere between lead and gold. Can dissolve many metals such as gold and silver to form amalgams. It's just a remarkable substance.
0: Yeah, it's weird. I'm never quite sure the difference between an amalgam and an alloy, but it kind of, if you see videos of it kind of just absorbs them. It kind of folds them in. There's an experiment I've seen with gold foil, and it just kind of draws the gold foil in. The gold foil disappears. I think that's why you're not allowed to take any mercury or any mercury-containing device on an aeroplane. Because if it were to break, it could theoretically eat through the aluminium in the fuselage.
1: That would be absolutely staggering.
0: Well, funnily enough, its name does come from the planet Mercury, because in medieval alchemy, this goes back to something I was talking about with Mike a few shows ago, there were seven known planets. They weren't all planets, by the way, and seven known metals. So quicksilver, which is, of course, mercury, gold, silver, copper, iron, tin, and lead. They're associated with the seven classical planets, Mercury, Sun, Moon, Venus, Mars, Jupiter, and Saturn, respectively. We were talking about, in this random walk a few shows ago, about how Kepler was very keen on there being seven planets which all had some kind of orderly, harmonic relationship, and Newton was very keen on there being seven colours in the rainbow, in the visible spectrum, because again this kind of like harmonic
1: because this is all being generated at the time that we were also talking about tuning instruments for the first time, your Bach's tuning suite coming out and all the rest of it. So they're trying to find these hidden rules of mathematics and music in everything that they see cropping up.
0: Of course, yes. Yeah. So maybe Bach secretly wrote his piece for the well-tuned planetary system.
1: I hope to hear about the bronzes.
0: Yes, they should play that. And, of course, it's called quicksilver because quick means lively or alive, as in the quick and the dead, And Quicksilver, which was the name of the metal at the time, was associated with the fastest planet, as people perceived it, which was Mercury, named after the winged messenger, the Roman god. The astrologers had a symbol for the planet, which was Mercury. The alchemists, who were obviously closely related to the astrologers in those days, and chemistry wasn't really separated from alchemy in those days, so they adopted that symbol, and so the metal became known as mercury. And it was accepted because I think it was just generally considered that quicksilver wasn't a very useful name when you're talking about something that clearly isn't silver. So, you know, alive or lively silver. So yeah, that's why the two things have the same name, which is rather fun, because none of the other planets that have metals associated with them are named after those metals. I suppose gold and silver, sun and moon, we still think of them like that, don't we?
1: Yeah, we do. That's amazing, because Newton was a very, well, famous alchemist.
0: Yes, he was.
1: And also physicist that was looking at the planets at the time.
0: It's incredible, isn't it? It's a metal, but it's liquid. It melts at just over minus 39 degrees centigrade. So, I mean, it would freeze in the Arctic or Antarctic winter.
1: Easily, yeah.
0: But it's basically liquid at most reasonable temperatures.
1: And then, of course, it boils around 360, somewhere between 350, 360.
0: Yeah.
1: It's making a very small range of being a liquid for the rest of the metals in comparison.
0: Oh, interesting. Right. Yeah, because, I mean, you know, obviously other metals, they remain liquid for a very long time. I don't know the range. Where's a chemist when you need
1: one?
0: And
1: it's something to do with, because it's part of the reason it's so heavy is it's got this huge nucleus at the centre of the atom.
0: Yes.
1: And that being so close to its electrons causes some Einstein relative effect. That means that you massively shorten the range at which you're a liquid, as well as being quite dense at the same time. It's amazing how something that we only discovered in the early 20th century, relativity, is so impactful for something we were using hundreds of years beforehand.
0: That's very, very true. Yeah. It has a lot of explanatory powers. But actually talking about its, you know, it boils at just under 360 degrees centigrade, but it evaporates at room temperature. It's volatile, which is one of the reasons it's such a health hazard, because in that jam jar of yours, instead of being there being a little bit of, sort of vinegar vapor, acetic acid vinegar vinegar vapor from the pickles, you've actually got some mercury vapor, which is not very good, not very nice at all.
1: No, it's not. Much the same way that I probably have quite a few cups in my room with old cups of tea that are slowly evaporated over the time.
0: Yes, indeed.
1: But yeah, I'm pretty sure if I open that jar of mercury, I'd end up with mercury poisoning tomorrow.
0: And obviously you don't want to be eating or drinking contaminated food. That wouldn't be good. Mercury, I mean, it was known for a very long time. It was known from Roman times. But it was used for a rather cool demonstration by an Italian physicist, Evangelista Torricelli. He became Galileo's last assistant. He basically succeeded him as chair of mathematics at the University of Pisa. And in the 17th century...
1: Gosh, famous for the Leaning Tower.
0: Yes,
1: so this
0: yes.
1: is the home of physics of the day.
0: Well, luckily, what he didn't do was drop a jam jar of mercury off the Leaning Tower of Pisa and see if it fell as fast as a feather. But what he did do in 1643 was he took a metre-long hollow tube, I believe it was a glass tube, and he filled it slowly with mercury. And then he put the open end, so it was one closed end, he put the open end in a bath of mercury and inverted it.
1: So he flipped it over.
0: He flipped it over. So it was now standing upright with the open end in a pool of mercury. And of course, instead of the mercury all just running out, because there was a seal at the top, the mercury dropped a certain distance. But what it didn't do, it didn't just all run out, because between the top of the mercury and the top of the closed end of the tube was a vacuum. The first permanent vacuum, it is said, that was ever deliberately created. And it fell to about 76 centimetres. And of course, that was due to air pressure pushing down on the pool of mercury, pushing the column of mercury back up, which is, of course, how barometers work. He did this to prove that, I quote, we live in a sea of air.
1: I like that quote.
0: Wasn't he trying to solve a problem? There's a problem with pumps, right?
1: Water pumps, that was it. So with a water pump, you could only lift the water 10 metres up in the air. And everyone was wondering why you could only lift it up 10 metres in the air. Torricelli came up with this idea that actually maybe we are just living in a sea of air. And he worked out that the air had a pressure around it. It's exerting a force on us. It's pushing down on us all the time. He made the leap that maybe the amount it forces down will also change, depending on where you are. And if I measured how much it's forcing down on me yesterday versus today, he wanted to prove that, but it's quite hard to do it with water.
0: You need a 10-meter column to do that, presumably.
1: It's entirely impractical.
0: Yes.
1: But actually legal on a flight, unlike the Mercury.
0: So he's proving that we live in a sea of air, and that air has is a substance of some kind, and it exerts a pressure. He invented the barometer. We know now that air pressure isn't entirely constant. You know, we know it's roughly at sea level. We know around about 70-something centimetres, but it varies according to the weather, and it varies according to altitude. You're something of an amateur meteorologist yourself, George.
1: You have to put the amateur into meteorologist, but yeah, absolutely. In fact, the first album I ever bought with my own money was actually the Crowded House album Woodface, because it had two songs that mentioned weather on it.
0: Weather with You, and what's the other one?
1: Four Seasons in One Day.
0: Very good. What is the role of barometers in predicting weather?
1: Barometers tell you what the pressure of the air is around you. On average, it's about the pressure that's required to lift water up by 10 metres, or in sort of normal speak, it's about 1,000 millibars, or it's about having 1,000 kilograms on top of any normal parking space. That's your air pressure on top of you.
0: Or about 76 centimetres of mercury.
1: Yes. The way we work out what's happening in the weather is small fluctuations occur between different spaces over different levels of time, and air always, as a rule, wants to move from high pressure to low pressure. Air, when it expands, it gets higher in pressure, and air, when it contracts, it gets lower in pressure, and so temperature, therefore, hot things heat up and make things expand, and cool things cool them down and make them shrink. And the easiest thing for a computer model to predict is air pressure. The first thing it tries to work out is which air is where, and from that it can make all the assertions and assumptions about the weather afterwards.
0: And the classic thing, the sort of the seafarer's barometer, is if the barometer is rising, the pressure is going up, that's fair weather.
1: Yep.
0: And if the barometer is falling, the pressure is coming down, and that's foul weather.
1: Bang on. But high pressure means that air is actually falling above us, falling all the way down and compressing down on us, which is why the pressure rises. And that's normally why you get hot air as well. So most European heat waves are not caused by air moving from a hotter place nearby. They are in fact caused by air moving downwards in the atmosphere by many, many miles, going up in pressure. And because, like when you pump up a bicycle tyre, you increase the pressure and the tyre gets warm, the pressure increasing causes a correspondent temperature increase.
0: Because of the pressure above, that's compressing the air and making it hot.
1: Yes, and right now as we're recording, we're in one of these epic heat waves, May record temperatures being broken. My garden office is at 29 degrees at the moment because the air's moved all the way from Greenland and then it sank about 6 kilometres. Because of that, it's all increased in pressure and we're under this heat dome. 33 degrees in May is exceptional.
0: And of course, temperature traditionally measured with a thermometer, traditionally, of course, a mercury thermometer. The mercury is obviously expanding, causing it to go up that column. Anybody who was at school when I was there, you would have used mercury thermometers. Medical thermometers were mercury.
1: Yeah.
0: Weather thermometers were mercury. Brewing thermometers were mercury. Lab thermometers were mercury. And if you dropped a thermometer in the lab, obviously that would be a problem. It'd have to be safely collected and removed. But what the chemistry teacher would do is he'd come along with some powdered sulfur and he would shake powdered sulfur on the liquid mercury. It would draw in the sulfur, there'd be a chemical reaction, and it would form mercury sulfide. And so you'd go from something that's silver and something yellowish to ultimately something that was kind of like dark reddish colour. And that's how you knew it was safe and it wasn't evaporating mercury anymore and you could dispose of it safely.
1: I love the fact that in a school you think, yeah, I'm going to pour this highly poisonous substance on the floor, mercury, and you know what, I'm going to chuck on top of it another highly poisonous substance, sulfur. And isn't chemistry beautiful? It makes this wonderful mercury sulfide that's then completely safe. And it isn't that mercury's main ore?
0: Oh, yes, it is, isn't it? Yes, mercury sulfide. And of course, that bright red was the brilliant pigment vermilion. It was valued by ancient cultures for apparently tattoos, but certainly decorating ceramic. It's found in Egyptian tombs, Greek ointment.
1: Oh, wow.
0: Yeah, let's not rub mercury ointments on our skin. and Roman cosmetics as well, and Chinese burials. So, yeah, that is mercury sulfide.
1: Did the Romans actually recognise it as poisonous when they rubbed it on their skin?
0: Well, it's weird because I have a note here from someone I was looking at earlier that, yeah, the Romans did actually recognise that the mercury component of this was poisonous.
1: And yet you were allowed to spill it in the school.
0: Hey, but talking of poison, so you've heard of Mad Hatters, right?
1: Yeah.
0: Yeah, and obviously Alice in Wonderland. And the Mad Hatter. Well, that's based on reality. Hatters used mercury substance, mercuric nitrate, and that was for something called carroting, which would remove the fur from a pelt. I think of things like beaver felts, ideally, and it would cause them to kind of mat up and bind together to make natural felt. So using this, they would obviously get ill, an illness called erythism, which affects the whole nervous system, the central nervous system. Irritability, low self-confidence, depression, apathy and timidity are the classic symptoms, but apparently in extreme case, delirium.
1: Oh, wow.
0: Which is obviously the case of the Mad Hatter. But why were they using mercury nitrate to carrot the felt in the first place? This is the question that we need to ask.
1: And what is the reason for that?
0: George, I'm glad you asked. So, originally, urine was used. Urine's been used for lots of things, of course. It was used for dyeing and all kinds of things. So, of course, people would add their own urine to whatever urine they were getting, because, you know, if you're selling urine for felting, why waste anything? Just add your own. But some human urine was better at this process of carroting than others. And it turned out this urine came from people who were being treated for syphilis.
1: That makes sense. So because the mercury kills the syphilis, people are being given this as a treatment. And then it turns out that is more effective urine for carroting hats.
0: Absolutely. Yes. Yeah. Yeah. So they were treated with mercury salts like mercurous chloride. It was a standard treatment for syphilis, and people that had that had high levels of mercury in the urine, so they became quite sought after. You know, so, excuse me, I'm making hats, do you have syphilis by any chance?
1: And that's amazing.
0: But anyway, it's kind of part of hat making lore that some of the hat workers were themselves being treated for syphilis, and their urine worked really well, and eventually it was worked out why. And so mercuric nitrate was directly introduced, because of course the nitrate would have come from urine, so they made mercuric nitrate industrially, and so all the hatters were then exposed to this horrible mercuric nitrate, which sent them mad, which obviously is where we get the Mad Hatter from. The V&A has a toxic hat on display.
1: Oh, really? That's just a hat that's been made with the mercury nitrate?
0: Yeah, as far as I'm aware, it's just been made with mercuric nitrate. I haven't seen it. I've only seen a photograph of it. You probably have to go and ask to see it. I don't think it's on public display, but I may be wrong. But it's kept in a plastic bag for very, very obvious reasons.
1: When did we finally ban the use of mercury?
0: I don't know about Europe, but the USA apparently only legally phased it out during World War II because the military required mercury for various war production purposes.
1: So they banned it so they could use it for other reasons to kill people.
0: I suppose so, yeah. But syphilis wasn't the only thing that was treated with mercury salts. Leprosy was treated with some mercury compounds as well. I think fairly recently there was a paper published from some finds from a medieval leper hospital, I believe it was in Italy, where mercury and mercury compounds, rather, were found in the tooth deposit, in the calculus, in the, you know, if you don't brush your teeth, you get plaque, and then that plaque kind of basically turns to something stone-like.
1: Oh, well, so not in some filling, actually within the tooth deposit itself?
0: No, although, of course, fillings, as we know, the amalgam that it forms with gold and silver, that's actually used in fillings. So mercury on teeth goes back a lot further than mercury on teeth, at least, goes back a lot further than dental amalgam. Now, talking of mercury poisoning, Tycho Brahe.
1: Oh.
0: Our old friends, Tycho Brahe, who's been mentioned on this show.
1: Gotta love Tycho Brahe.
0: Yeah, got a lot of time for Tycho. He's been mentioned a few times on the show, actually, George. So he was this famous 16th century astronomer. He died in 1601. It's possible that he died of mercury poisoning in Prague, not from the ruptured bladder of folklore, which actually his own assistant and kind of scientific heir, Johannes Kepler, wrote that had happened due to him not wanting to get up and go for a wee.
1: I mean, what a time in history to be alive. And he'd been invited 11 days earlier to a banquet. And didn't they drink a lot? But Tycho held his urine due to etiquette in the presence of the distinguished Rosenberg.
0: I mean, I've heard of this kind of thing, you're not allowed to stand up until the king stands up.
1: Oh, really? So he wasn't trying to hold it as an asset for future hat making. He hadn't forecast a market in the future.
0: He was a man, a far-sighted man, because he did his astronomy without a telescope, but I don't think he was that kind of far-sighted. Yeah. Now, apparently he came home and discovered he could no longer wee, he couldn't urinate, he was in pain, had fever, and he died apparently from complications from urosepsis.
1: Oh,
0: but
1: gosh.
0: About 1901, he was dug up. They got some samples of his beard, and they discovered elevated levels of mercury. So this then created the hypothesis that he was assassinated. It seems now that later analysis suggests that the concentration of mercury in his beard was actually in line with the amounts found in the hair of healthy living populations today. I'm not sure if that's good or bad. The weird thing is they reckon that mercury in his beard, it didn't come from like a sudden large fatal dose. It probably came from an extended exposure, not because he was a hatter, but because he was a bit of an alchemist and was probably treating himself, and he was making his own medical elixirs containing mercury.
1: And of course Brahe saw the first supernovae, or first recorded supernovae, in 1572, didn't he? Which is most interestingly where mercury is created.
0: Yes, it is. The heavy elements are created in supernovae, and that brings us back to the start. George, thank you for coming on this rather wonderful random walk with me.
1: Amazing. It's been lovely to go on this walk to and from the stars with you, Richard.
0: Well, it's my song choice. I have to choose something by Freddie Mercury. It's Queen and David Bowie with Under Pressure.

0: My guest today is Harry Hashemi, a neural engineer and reader in neural diagnostics and therapeutics in the Department of Bioengineering of Imperial College. And if that sounds rather abstract, Harry is working on technologies that will literally change the lives of millions of people. Harry, welcome to The Science Show.
1: Thank you so much for having me, Richard.
0: So, could you explain what it is you do as a reader in neurodiagnostics and therapeutics?
1: I study the brain. I've done this for many years. And it's very difficult to study the brain because the brain is, you know, encapsulated in this very hard skull. It's not like you can open it up and remove bits of it to study it. You know, it's easy to study blood. You can take a blood draw, but it's not easy to study the brain. People can use imaging techniques like PET and MRI. These are very, very powerful. They can look at anatomy in some function, but it's incredibly difficult to get down to look at brain function on the cellular level. So what I do and what I've done for many years is I create ultra tiny, tiny electrodes that we can implant into the brain with very minimal footprint and damage. And they can study cellular processes, those processes that happen between the cells, as a way to understand brain function.
0: So you're actually putting sensors inside living brains and measuring the cell function and the neurotransmitters in real time.
1: Yes, people have done it in humans. It's quite a difficult thing to do, but you can certainly do it in a very easy way in animals, like mice and rats. It's such a non-invasive thing that they don't even know they have a probe in their brain, so they can run around and perform behaviors, and we can eavesdrop in on their brain.
0: And what is the end goal of studying the neurotransmitters and cell activities in a brain?
1: If you suspect you have a mental illness, you go to the doctor and you have to describe your symptoms. Patients are quite bad at doing that. And then you have to find a doctor that's willing to listen to you and understand. And if they diagnose you with a mental illness, it's only ever going to be an opinion based on questions they ask. So our goal is to make that much more accurate and much more clinical. Can we create a test where you feel bad, you go in, you make an appointment, they can actually do a chemical test and then diagnose you formally with a mental illness? And then moving on from that, to then precisely design drugs based on that test to then more accurately target the mental illness.
0: So this has been a major part of your academic and professional career, working on that route map. And you've gone from early hypotheses to actually being on the brink of being able to produce a test which would essentially do away with the stigma of mental illness altogether, because it's no longer just something in your head. It's something that you can test and quantitatively analyze. Can you explain how that would work?
1: For our electrodes, they measure a neurotransmitter called serotonin. For a long time, serotonin has been thought to be involved in depression because a lot of the drugs that target depression target the serotonin system. But because of the lack of methods to measure serotonin, this remained an unanswered question for a long time. So maybe over the past decade, we measured serotonin in animal models and we very robustly identified it as a biomarker of depression in animals. So we published a lot of papers and this was very well received. But of course, the question is, what does animal depression mean?
0: Yes. What does an unhappy cow look like?
1: They do get depression, but it's clearly not the same as human depression. So to translate to humans, you know, we can't en masse go around opening people's brains and putting our electrodes in. This is not a safe or a viable thing to do. So we've created, we've used stem cell technology from humans. So it could be any type of cells. It could be blood cells. It could be skin cells. And you expose them to a sophisticated array of chemical conditions and you can turn them into brain cells. So now we create something called cerebral organoids, which are mini brains that come from humans and they release serotonin and we put our electrodes in and we can measure the serotonin in there. We're at the beginning of this work, but it turns out there are quite a lot of differences in the serotonin dynamics between cells derived from different people. So this is the idea. You make an appointment, they take some blood, we turn it into the mini brains, we take that signal, we make the diagnosis and come up with the best treatment strategy.
0: So ultimately, you will have a diagnostic technique. There's been some discussion about the relationship between inflammation and depression and serotonin. Is this related to that? And could you explain how?
1: About 5 years ago, maybe a little longer, people started discussing the comorbidity of depression with inflammation. It was a discussion point then. Now it's a fact. If you have depression, you have inflammation. And if you have inflammation, you probably have depression. They're completely comorbid. I recently wrote an article where I hypothesized that actually the different hypotheses of depression, including the inflammation depression, are exactly the same thing. They're just different facets of a bigger picture. Imagine this. You've got the cold or the flu. You've got a sore throat. You've got a headache. But what is that? You don't want to eat. You don't want to sleep. You just want to lie there. That's your body saying, lie down and preserve your energy and heal. The activation of the immune system is changing the neurotransmitters that affect your mood, right? This is an evolutionary process, and it makes sense. In modern times, we're not getting sick as often as we used to in evolutionary days, and we're not getting as damaged as we used to, but our immune systems are still activated, but just by different things. So this will be things like stress and chronic illnesses of old age. So your immune system is activated, your neurotransmitters change, your body's saying, lie down, heal. But stress is so much less understandable as a pathology as the flu. In my opinion, these are much the same thing, however, different manifestations of it. So the inflammation causes the changes in mood. And if it unfortunately is linked to a chronic illness, then it's a chronic condition.
0: You said that you don't put probes in people's brains to diagnose whether they're depressed or not, but you can culture stem cells, which will become these mini brain organoids. From that, you can then do a diagnostic test. So it's their tissue. It's essentially the same tissue as their brain, but it's not a living, thinking brain, but it has all the necessary elements to make this diagnosis?
1: Yes, yeah, so we mimic a section of the brain that releases serotonin. We've written a paper that's under review currently where we've described the first manifestation of these measurements. And it's very exciting because they look like what we've seen before in vivo in a living brain. So the neurons are behaving like they're alive and functioning in a human brain. And so much so, in fact, that if you just put an electrode in and wait, they release an array of spontaneous signals, which means that they're interconnected and speaking to each other.
0: Wow.
1: These spontaneous signals are interesting because we don't know what they are. We don't know why these neurons are releasing them. They are of different amplitudes and different widths, but we thought it would be very interesting to try to quantify them in a way that we could interact and take the quite complicated story and interact with the public.
0: That sounds great because it's wonderful technology, but it's not accessible to the average person. So how do you go about that?
1: I work with some brilliant students at Imperial College, and I gave them a project envisioned by one of my PhD students. He came up with this idea of taking these spontaneous signals and turning them into musical notes. They're different amplitudes, they're different heights, and they're different widths. So based on the height of the signal, it becomes a musical note, different musical notes. Based on the width of the signal, it becomes the length of the note, and then how they appear in the sequence is where the notes appear in the sequence. So we take the signals and we turn them into music. It's a process called sonification, and it sounds quite nice. So we worked with some musicians to really make this sound very beautiful. We've turned it into an outreach project for the Great Exhibition Road Festival. The public can come, and they can take cells that are behaving in different conditions. So some cells will be just in normal conditions. Some cells would have been exposed to antidepressants. Some cells will be inflamed. And they all have a particular music associated with them. And the public can make their own piece of music, put on their headphones, and basically listen to the sound of these neurons.
0: So that's the Great Exhibition Road Festival, which is on this coming weekend, if you're listening to the live broadcast on the 1st of June. Otherwise, hopefully you're listening in time. We've mentioned that in the What's On, and I'll give all the details again at the end of the show. You're going to be on the Queen's Lawn in Imperial College, is that right?
1: Yes, you'll find us on the Queen's Lawn. The name of the exhibit is The Sound of Serotonin.
0: We love crossovers between art and culture and science on this show. This kind of data visualization absolutely delights me. And I'm not aware of this ever having been done before. Is this a world first?
1: I would say so, yeah. I think it's a completely unique idea that this PhD student of mine came up with. I'm very excited.
0: And do people need to register for the Sound of Serotonin, or is this a drop-in thing?
1: It's just a drop-in event. Come along anytime during the festival hours.
0: I can envisage in the future that people could actually use this to compose music kind of directly from thought. That the Sound of Serotonin would be performed by an ensemble of micro cerebral organoids.
1: I love this idea. Let's do it.
0: Pari Hashemi, thank you so much for coming on The Science Show.
1: Thank you so much for having me.
0: And if anybody would like to know more about Dr. Hashemi's work and follow her progress, you can go to hashemilab.com, H-A-S-H-E-M-I, lab, L-A-B, .com. Well, we're nearly at the end of the show, But let's remind everybody what's on and how they can find out about it.
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0: And finally, between the 30th of June and 5th of July, the Summer Science Exhibition at the Royal Society on Carlton House Terrace. 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Well, that's just about it for this show. 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
3: The Science Show was presented by Richard Marshall and George Holdaway. It was researched and written by Richard Marshall, with additional material by George Holdaway, who also contributed to the editing. The producer of The Science Show is Richard Marshall. The intro music at the start of the show was Shuffering and Schmiling by Fela Kuti. And I'm going to leave you now with Boogie Nights by Heatwave.

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1: What if everyone and nowhere? Welcome to What If Nowhere and Everywhere, a sound show that celebrates latency. For the last 6 years, on Wednesdays at 2 p.m. Amsterdam time, we have met on Zoom to dance, invent brainy and silly stories, read poetry, sing, play saxophones, flutes, pianos, and toys. We have eaten burnt toast, followed shadows across a lawn, hung laundry, poured yellow mustard powder on maple leaves, pranced on blueberry barrens, eaten in a 3-star Michelin restaurant, hidden under a rug, cut hair, played with cut-out hearts, balanced uncooked eggs on the palms of our hands,

Walked ocean waves and tides rising, walked on dirt roads, tarred roads, mountain paths, and city streets. Piled chairs on a table in a most precarious fashion. Made bouquets, ran amongst trees, and put a feather duster on our heads in guise of a hat. We listened and we heard. We listened and we did not hear. We've been filled with expectation and disappointment, excitement, but most of all, joy. Above all, we have embraced latency. Sometimes the sounds are really good. Sometimes they are far away and never heard but once. This show emits the sounds concocted during this ongoing running Zoom-based improvisation. What If Nowhere and Everywhere thrives in the latency of space, time, and subjectivity that negotiates and celebrates forms of distance between an act and its reception. I'm your host, Catherine Carey. I will be joined sometimes by Chris Parfit.

0: blurry or watery. 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The blinking might get a bit slower. 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Don't rush. Your eyes will start to feel a bit tired. Your eyes close. Your eyes will start to feel a bit tired. That's fine. And just enjoy the feeling. Relaxation those in your eyelids. And now I want you to feel that relaxation spread from your eyelids up over your brows, close, to your temples and your forehead. And now I want to feel to your scalp. Your eyes close. And now I want to feel to and now I want to feel a bit tired. Your eyes close. And now I want to feel a bit tired. Your eyes close. And now I want to feel a bit tired.
1: Swinging it round, bringing the weight over his head.
0: Your eyes close. And now I want to feel a bit tired. Your eyes close. And now I want to feel a bit tired. And now I want to feel a bit tired. Your eyes close. And now I want to feel a bit tired. Your eyes close. And now I want to feel a bit tired. Your eyes close. And now I want to feel a bit tired.
2: I'm as curious as the cat. I'm as curious as the cat. Am I seeing double?
0: And now I want to feel a bit tired.
2: I'm as curious as the cat. I'm as curious as the cat.
0: And now I want to feel a bit tired.
2: I'm as curious as the cat.
0: Your eyes close.
2: Curious as the cat.
0: And now I want to feel a bit tired.
2: I'm as curious as the cat.
0: Your eyes close.
2: I'm as curious as the cat.
0: And now I want to feel a bit tired.
2: I'm as curious as the cat.
0: Your eyes close. And now I want to feel a bit tired.
3: Yes. Lambs, cats.
0: And now I want to feel a bit tired.
3: Cats.
0: And now I want to feel a bit tired. It's a feeling of calm and comfort as the tension just drains away. And that feeling will spread over the top of your head. Your eyes close. And now I want to feel a bit tired. Your eyes close. And now I want to be a bit tired. Eyes closed. And now I want to be a bit tired.
2: It's killing the cats. Lemons count to cats.
0: Eyes closed.
2: Cats counting lemons. Cats counting lemons. Cats counting lemons. Cats counting lemons. Oh, oh, oh, oh, cats counting lemons. Oh, oh, oh, oh, cats counting lemons. Oh, oh, oh, oh, cats counting lemons. Oh, oh, oh, oh, cats counting lemons. Oh, oh, oh, oh, cats counting lemons. Oh, oh, oh, oh, cats counting lemons. Oh, oh, oh, oh, cats counting lemons. Oh, oh, oh, oh, cats counting lemons. Oh, oh, oh, oh, cats counting lemons. Oh, oh, oh, oh, cats counting lemons. Oh, oh, oh, oh, cats counting lemons. Oh, oh, oh, oh, cats counting lemons. Oh, oh, oh, oh, cats counting lemons.
0: And now I want to be a bit tired. Eyes closed. And now I want to be a bit tired. Eyes closed. And now I want to be a bit tired.
2: Go, lemons. How many?
0: And now I want to be a bit tired.
2: Nope, not that one. How many? How many?
0: Eyes closed.
2: Ha! Ha!
0: And now I want to be a bit
2: tired. Cats count lemons! Yes! Cats count lemons! Sa! Sa! Sa! Sa! Cats count lemons! Yeah! Yeah! Yeah, you! You!
0: And now
2: yeah! You! Cats count lemons!
0: Your eyes
2: closed. Yeah, candy lemons! Candy lemons!
0: Lemons.
2: One, two, three, four, five, six, seven, eight, nine, ten. More. One, two, three, four, five, six, seven. One, two. No, no, no, no, no, no, no, no. Oh, no, no, no, no. Six, seven. One, two, three, four, five, six, seven, eight, nine, ten, 11, 12. You're not counting. You're not counting. You're not counting. You're not counting. You're not counting. You're not counting.
0: Your eyes closed.
2: You're not counting.
0: And now I want to be a bit tired.
2: You're not counting.
0: Your eyes closed. And now I want to be a bit tired. And now I want to be a bit tired. Your eyes closed. And now I want to be a bit tired.

0: strong. 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Yeah, finish counting. Is it back to lemons. Cats can eat lemons. Yeah, cats can eat lemons. Cats can eat lemons. Cats can eat lemons. Cats can eat lemons. Cats can eat lemons. Cats can eat lemons.
1: And down over the back of your head as you imagine your head sinking back and down into the chair. And that feeling of relaxation, calm and comfort. That feeling of relaxation down.
0: When you're counting lemons.
1: Feeling of relaxation.
0: When you're counting lemons.
1: And that feeling of relaxation.
0: Counting lemons.
1: Feeling of relaxation.
0: When you're counting lemons.
1: When you're
0: counting lemons. When you're counting lemons. That feeling of relaxation. When you're sitting in a bath. You counted your lemons. And that feeling of relaxation when the lemons are green. I've counted my lemons and they're all in line. I've counted my lemons and they're all in line. I'm gonna spend the day in a basket with my safe lemons. With my safe lemons and a feeling of relaxation. Yeah, wait a minute. So wait a minute. Wait a minute, I'm feeling slightly tense. I'm feeling more tense than I was earlier. I'm feeling more tense than I was earlier. I'm not so sure about the basket. I'm gonna move in the basket. Yeah.
1: And that feeling of relaxation. That feeling of relaxation. And that feeling of relaxation. And that feeling of relaxation.
0: Getting there.

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I'm counting the lemons today. I'm counting the lemons today. I'm counting the lemons today. I'm counting the lemons today. Counting the lemons. You're counting the lemons. You're counting the lemons from a distance. You're counting the lemons from a distance. 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Hey, let's all have some lemons. 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

0: Just checking the lemons. 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Somebody's moved your lemons. Somebody's moved your lemons. 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Check them. Some are missing. Yeah. 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Check them lemons.
1: Let's go.

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0: Nape of your neck. 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And it's a feeling of warmth and well-being. And have that feeling spreading down over the muscles in your face. 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
1: Alice!
0: Around your mouth.
1: Alice! 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Alice!
0: And feel that relaxation now spreading inside your mouth, through your tongue. Feel that Feel that relaxation now spreading inside your mouth.
2: And with each breath in, you can take in feelings of calm and confidence.
0: Feel that relaxation.
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2: 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And then that openness and relaxation in your chest can spread down into your abdomen.

0: and right out of the soles of your feet, leaving your legs and your feet feeling comfortable and relaxed.
1: In that relaxation.
0: Now take a moment just to feel yourself as a whole person from the top of your head right down to the soles of your feet and out to the tips of your fingers. 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

paradise is just 500 meters later, the one that you were looking for yesterday. But paradise is really just 500 meters later.

Yeah, that road. To left off of you. 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I think it was significantly larger. Insignificant. Larger. Take a sleeping bag. We've got four. We've got great design. And you'll need that. I would just wash the 30 degrees. I think you'll need a sleeping bag if you want. I'll wait. I'll wait on the phone. I'll wait online. Just let me know what you think when you get there. I know. I know. It's amazing, isn't it? It's incredible. There's nothing better. And it's not what you would think. It's not what people would define paradise as. But maybe it's just because everybody does what they do, where they do it, when they do it, how they do it, with what they do it, with what they do it with. That's what they do it with. That's what they do it with. That's where they go to. Because everybody's paradise is different. No. No, it's not about changing the world. No. It's not about changing the world. Absolutely not. That's what's so cool about it. It's definitely more interesting than anything else I've ever done before. I'm so glad you're there. I'm so glad you're in paradise. I'm so glad you took the thing back. I'm so glad your car took you there. I'm glad you didn't run out of gas. Describe it. Sure, go ahead. I need to have a drink of water.

Yeah. Yeah. Uh-huh. Right. Right. Uh-huh. Yeah. Yeah. Yeah. Yeah. Yeah. Yeah, I'm glad, really glad.

Did you hold on? No. Just let go completely. Let it be completely. No seatbelts. No security blankets. Oh, you didn't even take a sleeping bag. You were telling me that you had one, but in fact you didn't. Full Monty. Full out. Fabulous. So glad you went.

you're gonna go now. Don't want to stay in paradise. Don't want to stay there. Not interesting enough. Not crazy enough. Not formal enough. What? What did you say? Can't quite hear you. You want to leave?

Well, you know, and you can always call me back if you think that, if you think that it's, yeah, I mean, you can always call me back. You can call me back and say, let me in again. And I'll give you the place that it is. Yeah, of course, never a problem. Never a problem. You were always there anyway, all the time. Did you know that? Yeah, but going back to what was, going back to the quotidien, taking it with you, taking everything with you, the car, the not sleeping bag. Don't leave any trash there. Somebody else will show up. Somebody else needs to come there. Somebody will go. Somebody will have to go.

Have a good trip. Please. Yeah. See you soon. Thank you for calling. Thanks for checking it out.

0: paradise. This is paradise. This is paradise. This is paradise. Did you ever think it would look like this? This is paradise. Did you ever think it would look like this? This is paradise. Did you ever think it would look like this? Did you ever think it would look like this? This is paradise. This is paradise. This is paradise. Did you ever think it would sound like this? Did you ever think it would sound like this? Did you ever think it would sound like this? This is paradise. Did you ever think it would sound like this? Paradise. This is paradise. Did you ever think it would sound like this? Did you ever think it would sound like this?
1: You have listened to the sounds of What If, Nowhere, and Everywhere, an online improvisation that takes place every Wednesday afternoon at 2 p.m. Amsterdam time. 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
0: What if everywhere and nowhere?
2: Hello, everyone. Welcome to Nunhead American Radio with me, Louis Schaefer, your host. Can you see me? Can you hear me? Is it quite clear there?
3: You're very clear and coming through perfectly.
2: Okay. This is the only radio program for Americans living in Nunhead, of which I am maybe the last one. I don't know. There used to be about 13 or 15. Do you have any Americans living up there? Paul Yoward.
3: I'm sure there are. There's American bases and such like that. And just to say, if you are the last of a dying breed, then that's an even bigger privilege than it would ordinarily be to be in the kind of the presence of the Louis Schaefer.
2: I don't know if I'm the last of a dying breed. I just used to go around asking people, are you an American? And then they used to say they are, and then we used to have them on the show here. And now I don't ask anybody that because I've become British, and I don't want to talk to anybody.
3: Yeah, anymore. Like 26 years, isn't it?
2: I've been here for 26 years. That's a real, and we've been doing this radio show. This is the 17th year. This is the 1st of June, 2026, and the show gets repeated on the 6th of June, which is Saturday, May 26th.
3: Excellent. So did you party like you

0: Let me make the jokes. Let me make the jokes, Paul.
1: Okay.
0: No, I was in New York. That was the last. That was the last thing, and they basically scared the people into not going into Manhattan. They scared them. So it was one of the worst shows we've ever done. I was at the Boston Comedy Club, even though it was in New York. It was a horrible. It was a horrible, horrible name. I mean, that's comedy. The fact is, I've been here since the 27th of June, 2000. And that is a really long time to be here. And I don't want to admit that I've fallen in love with the place.
1: Mm-hmm.
0: Because maybe I haven't. What happens if I haven't? Am I allowed to not fall in love with the place? I've fallen in love with lots of aspects of the place.
1: I'm glad that finished in aspects. Yeah, I mean, Nunhead especially, I mean, you know, it's in your thoughts day and night, isn't it?
0: Well, when you live in a place, it's in my thoughts. If I'm not sleeping, I'm not sleeping in Nunhead. If I'm not eating properly, I'm not eating properly in Nunhead. If I'm not if I'm not in love, I'm not in love in Nunhead. So, you know, it's the same thing where you're living up there.
1: Yeah, do you know this concept of anywhere people and people of place?
0: No, but I can imagine what it is. It's like it's a class system. It's like people can live anywhere. They take
1: yeah. It's like they don't have a sense of place. So it's like they kind of take wherever you go, there you are. Is one yeah. perspective that you kind of alter your surroundings to also become kind of like how you expect them to be. But people of place, they respect place, and they very much always want to be part of a place.
0: I would say I'm half and half. I don't, mm-hmm. I mean, I didn't even know where I was moving to. I didn't sit here and say, oh my God, I'm moving to England. I'm moving to Nunhead. I better act in a certain way. And I mean, I wish I had. I wish mm-hmm. I had. I mean, my ex-wife used to say to me, that's not the kind of thing that we do around here. And I said, well, why not? Why can't I do it?
1: Uh-huh. You'd and, say, in my country, this is definitely not offensive.
0: Yeah. I would say that. I would just say, well, I'm going to start doing it. And then if there was a problem, let's say, with the council, maybe I should have shown a bit more understanding of what the council is, how it's not the same. In America, you can fight City Hall.
1: Right.
0: You're expected to fight City Hall. And people did fight City Hall, even though they say you can't fight City Hall. But here, I think there's a lack of fighting of City Hall. You see that?
1: Yeah, we famously, you know, the French riot. Like in America, you know, there's a checks and balances idea, isn't there, of all the different components of government. But it does seem here that people kind of acquiesce to the blob, you know, the faceless bureaucrats will have their way kind of thing, and people are a bit fatalistic.
0: Right, they may know something. And when I started to fight for the cemeteries in the area, I noticed in all the different organizations, there was always an American.
1: Oh, right.
0: Yes. You know, one of the heads of the Green Party in Southwark is an American woman.
1: Okay.
0: You know, and there was one of the people who was, you know, in the cemeteries. There's so few Americans, really. This is not quite an American place. But they were all deeply involved. They all felt we had to do something.
1: Yeah, I mean, you do find people in organizations. It's a kind of can-do attitude, isn't it, that people famously cleave to and with Americans, I guess.
0: Yeah. Yeah, completely. Americans believe that they can change the world. And then they do change the world. Well, they're Americans who moved to America, which took a lot of energy and effort. And that can make you think that maybe you're a special person.
1: I think in life, though, lots of things do become self-fulfilling prophecies, don't they? So if you look at lots of diagnoses and things like that, where people that are identified as, say, autistic or something, then they kind of resign into that role. And that can become itself a self-fulfilling thing. There is a thing where diagnoses of conditions like that are withheld. So if they don't think it will do somebody any good, there is a protocol in medicine where they will withhold that

0: diagnoses and not give it.
1: Isn't that a British thing? Isn't that the same thing? It's like they don't tell people what's wrong with them.
0: Yeah, I mean, that used to be the thing. Like, you know, even in something as serious as cancer, if somebody had that and a doctor thought it would freak somebody out too much and they wouldn't be able to live their, you know, unfortunately, few days
1: yes.
0: in a good way, that they'd just be, you know, kind of pack in, then they would withhold the diagnosis. I don't think that's very common nowadays, though. But, yeah, people do like to know this kind of stuff, don't they?
1: Of course they would like to know, because they'd like to know how many days do they have left to die.
0: Uh-huh.
1: I mean, my problem is I'm no big fan of anything. I don't trust anything or anybody. And I thank the people who listen to this show for having some faith. I don't even know if they're having faith in me, what they're thinking.
0: It's like the Bob Dylan song, isn't it? I don't have no faith in body, not even the scientist.
1: Is that a Bob Dylan song?
0: It's a lyric that crops up to mind, so it must be true. Yeah, I'm yeah. definitely. It's one of his sort of cynical kind of protest songs, I do believe.
1: Yeah, so maybe we should do a check on that before we put this out.
0: No, that's as good as gold as that. Definitely, that is a lyric.
1: Okay,
0: cite where it's from. That's the only thing. So.
1: Well, allegedly, he said that.
0: Mm-hmm.
1: Yeah, I mean, I don't trust doctors. I don't trust scientists. The other day I was talking to a guy and he was telling me about climate change.
0: Oh dear.
1: Oh dear. And I should, he brought it up. I didn't bring it up.
0: Mm-hmm.
1: You know, and I said, but because I think it's a different time now than it was 5 years ago. It's, you know, 6 years ago. And he said he believed in science. And I mean, you're laughing. Yeah. I'm laughing.
0: Mm.
1: What are you saying? I don't believe in science.
0: Well, they're just two completely different concepts, aren't they? I mean, science is meant to be entirely evidence-driven. So I'd say maybe he's using the word belief loosely, but all the same, it is kind of funny because science is like, it's either the evidence is yet kind of with error bars, there is evidence for this, but like the whole logistics of... not logistics, the whole evidence base for climate change is not there. This demonization of CO2 that they've tried to go in for, making it out as kind of like a new, either holy ghost or kind of original sin or something, is just madness.
1: Well, I mean, it can be science. It is science to say, I think that increased elevations of CO2 can cause global warming. That is a scientific phrase. But the science is it needs to be verified and proven and tested and discussed. You can't
0: just to go back to the original originator of the whole idea of global warming that's related to, well, the greenhouse gas, yeah?
1: Right.
0: It was that it was a positive. Because what he was saying was he was contrasting Earth, nice warm Earth, which is livable and lovely, with Mars, which is a frozen desert,
1: which has no gas.
0: It's just too small to maintain an atmosphere. A little bit like your gigs, really. Oh, well, my gigs, anyway.
1: Thank you.
0: No, not really. So, sorry, I'll leave the jokes to you. But you get me. Mars, it didn't have quite a gravity to retain an atmosphere of CO2. So it went one way, this you know, ice ball kind of nasty frozen desert. And Earth is this lush, beautiful place with beautiful people who are on your live stream, beautiful people like your good self. Not so much me, but you know.
1: Yeah, but what you just described is a scientific thought that can be debated.
0: Mm-hmm.
1: If you say that Mars is too small to have an environment that could sustain life, then that can be debated. I could sit there and say that has nothing to do with it, and here's my proof. It's just that I shouldn't even be discussing this because this is not my field, but science is a discussion.
0: There is a point of view that everybody is a scientist. I mean, just by you saying one word after another, you're kind of performing an experiment in sound.
1: Yes.
0: Where you're manipulating sound to produce vocalizations which are obviously intended to communicate something. Just by stepping outside of your door, you're kind of performing an experiment of like, well, what's going to happen if I go out into Nunhead? Will I bump into any Americans? So it's a kind of an experiment, if you like to see it that way. That's one way that's being used in
1: If someone comes out and says, if you, Louis Schaefer, leave the flat, you will not meet an American.
0: Yeah.
1: That's not a scientific statement. That is a scientific statement. He believes that, but it needs to be proven and it needs to be verified.
0: Yeah, it's a null hypothesis. So you would say in the negative like that, and you perform the experiment of walking around Nunhead. Are there any Americans here? You have to obviously unpack that. You can't just go by what they look like. Right. You know, they might be a Native American Indian. They might be an African American Indian. That doesn't make sense. But you know what I mean.
1: So what I'm saying, what were we talking about? Why this was important to me?
0: To the global warming or climate change claptrap or whatever. Yeah.
1: But why did I mention this guy talk? Because it was so memorable to me.
0: You were filming, weren't you? Is that right?
1: I was filming, yeah.
0: I believe in the science.
1: That has nothing to do with filming. It could have happened anywhere. It could have happened anywhere. But the point I'm making is that everything that we do is... I forgot why I mentioned this. It's a very...
0: I mentioned that it was during filming because I have a sense of place, you see.
1: Yeah, that's not the issue. Stop talking for a second.
0: Okay.
1: I forgot why we were talking about this. But my point is about science. This is not probably what we were talking about. He could be right and say that global warming does exist, but it needs to be scientifically proved. And just because I say it doesn't exist doesn't mean that I'm not being scientific.
0: Well, because you had an expert as well, didn't you? You performed the experiment of having the lowest Perry at your recording studio, your place.
1: My lowest
0: in Nunhead.
1: My lowest what?
0: Lois Perry.
1: Oh, Lois Perry. She's a
0: climate change aficionado, see, so...
1: I've heard she has things, she has debated it, but it makes people angry when you say there is no climate change. So what I'm saying is there might be climate change. I don't think that there is, but just because every single person thinks there is climate change doesn't mean there is climate change.
0: Do you know that most people don't even know what climate is? This isn't like a gotcha. But it's more of an example of just the definition of things is really important in science. Do you know what climate means?
1: Well, I don't know where the word comes from, but I know that weather is day to day, minute to minute, week to week. And climate is more the general scheme of what's going on over a longer period of time.
0: That's better than most people, but it's actually a statistic is climate. It's a floating... sort of envelope of 30 years of average of an average, because it's over a global average. Yeah.
1: And who decided that, Paul?
0: That was just a science, how that word was defined, because often in science there's a different definition of a word. It's a more specific thing than it is in general usage. Yeah.
1: Right. So climate is 30 years.
0: Yeah, so it's an average over 30 years over a global average.
1: Where did that come from?
0: It's just a statistic that, as I say, scientists decided that was what it was.
1: Where did it come from?
0: Amongst the sort of climate students. So, for instance, like when I did my grad studies, I did them in York next to the Stockholm Institute. So they were the founders of and contributed to things like carbon footprint, yeah? And that was decided to be a thing that was measured because an ecological footprint is incredibly complex, but carbon dioxide is very easy to measure. And it's easy to measure very accurately because of a guy called James Lovelock. He invented a detector of carbon dioxide in the atmosphere, which is like super accurate. So that's why that was chosen. It wasn't to make a demon or, you know, original sin out of carbon dioxide. In fact,
1: yes. So you're saying, Paul, that's a recent phenomenon. The word climate has been around probably for quite a while.
0: That's right, yeah.
1: When did they decide to make it 30 years?
0: People will have to look into that themselves. The more important point is that it's a statistic rather than kind of a general, catch-all category, really.
1: Right. So what you are saying is not what I'm saying. Climate, I'm saying, is a longer period of time, right? Could be 30 years.
0: Mm-hmm.
1: It could be just looking back throughout history what the climate of Britain is.
0: Yeah, yeah. I mean, there's also, like, as you say, the wider definition of the word, which is going back into climate history. Like the ice cores that they've looked into, in terms of, you can find out exactly what the carbon dioxide parts per million in the atmosphere was then.
1: Yeah.
0: And sometimes back in history, it's been thousands of parts per million.
1: Yeah. I would guess that the definition of climate being the past 30 years has been set recently. That definition.
0: In the context of discussing climate change, etc., it's the important thing of as to what to understand. So it's not the last 30, it's a floating window.
1: Right, of 30 obviously.
0: Years. So each moment is advancing, years, really. Yeah.
1: There was at some point when it wasn't 30 years, it was just a general idea.
0: That's right, yeah.
1: And I think, Paul, if you would like to say something, you should always say, I've got to go check this out.
0: Maybe, you know, I think that's the scientific humility that people have to adopt, really, don't they?
1: Well, you have to presume it and say that you are right, Lewis, that climate can be over a longer period of time. But just in 1988, the Stockholm Group and the World Health Organization and the scientific, whatever it is, organization, made it 30 years.
0: Yeah.
1: But within that,
0: one of the important things is this average idea. So the equator never hardly changes in temperature. Yeah?
1: Mm.
0: So when people say that the average, what they mean is, at temperate areas and the poles, the temperature is increasing. That's what warming would be. But
1: they're
0: in the back of their minds,
1: they're
0: saying
1: that the Earth is averaging.
0: Yeah, yeah. So it's an average of an average,
1: right?
0: And they're assuming, most people though, that when the temperature is increasing, all of these poor characters who live at the equator are going to get even hotter. That isn't what's happening.
1: No, the ice is building up in these places.
0: Well, at the equator, it hardly ever changes. In deep time, I'm going back now, yeah? So your idea of climate of a long period of time, it isn't... The temperature at the equator hardly ever changes.
1: Mm.
0: So that's where the average kind of smudges the whole thing and makes it unfortunate.
1: Well, they are saying it's getting warmer up there.
0: They are, but there isn't evidence for that. It's like, because of this idea of a global average increase, that they then kind of backwardly place that onto the equator and think it's increasing in temperature there. It really isn't.
1: And they have it's really hot. I don't know how they get a worldwide temperature when, up until a few years ago, the only places that had good temperature gauges consistently over a long period of time was Britain and the United States and maybe Germany. The rest of the world, there were no meteorological stations or whatever you call them, climate stations, anywhere in the world, South America or Africa.
0: Well, the quality of ours has gone down as well, because because of changes in local conditions, like at airports. I mean, there's even been reports of thermometer, which is basically now on the edge of a runway. So when a jet sits there waiting to taxi and its jets are going, this temperature gauge is obviously going way up high.
1: No, I agree with you. And I've heard that said. It's also like they used to put a town's weather gauge at the university, which was a brand new university in a field with trees. And then suddenly that becomes a parking lot, but that box is still right you know, is now in a heat sink.
0: Yeah, yeah. So you get microclimatic effects of, as you suggest, you know, you lay down an old load of asphalt, and then that then affects the thing there. I mean, case in point is York. You know, that used to be a campus university, kind of isolated with this horrible lake in the middle. Now, you know, the university is massively expanded and is kind of joined to the town, really.
1: And it becomes hotter and hotter in that one area. We have to be careful when we discuss this because people can get very upset.
0: Exactly.
1: No, but they get upset. They get upset. I mean, I've done this for 17 years and I know that they can get upset. It's like, what is this guy who's denying climate change? Or these two guys.
0: As they say in America, that's science 101. You don't engage your emotions with it. It's a completely objective field in which you're meant to be dispassionate in the truest sense of that.
1: I know, but that's not the way it is today. They think that 97%, that number, which is completely fictitious.
0: Oh, yeah, 97%. This thing, yeah.
1: Right. That they decided that because 97%, it's that the science is settled, as if there can be a settled science.
0: Well, yeah, quality is completely different to quantity. So when you've got people like Freeman Dyson, who's a guy who really used to know his beans, he was a physicist who was like a Nobel Prize standard guy. He deconstructed a number of these climate models and looked at the kind of things where assumptions are made. And what they do is they jiggery-poker them around to what's called calibrate them, see? So a model obviously has to explain the past records. If it can't do that, if it can't model the past, then it can't predict the future, can it?
1: No.
0: So we know what the past is. These models couldn't do that without this jiggery-pokering around, and that's what he discovered. That's a quality intervention.
1: Yeah, but then there are many people who are saying that it doesn't matter because they have enough information, and maybe some of the information isn't quite right, but a lot of it is.
0: No, it is that the model doesn't work without it being manipulated, essentially. So it's like somebody constantly having to pour oil into the car to make it go. That's not good. That's not a good car. So on top of that as well, you've got, well, just look, somebody's emotional incontinence is not meant to be the thing that wins the debate, really, in a scientific debate.
1: No, we're not. I'm not saying that at all. What I'm saying is that people who can disagree can believe they have enough facts on their side.
0: Yeah, but if you remember, with climate, they used to say, do you remember the thing, the chaos theory, the butterflies, the butterfly wing effect?
1: Right.
0: This is how complex predictions are in what's called a non-linear system. So the butterfly wing thing is like, if you have non-linear responses, such you have in all of the components of it, the butterfly wing is an initial condition that's slightly different. It completely affects at time t+1 what's going to happen.
1: Right, but just because someone might be wrong, and you might be pointing out that they're wrong for whatever reason, okay, that doesn't mean that they are going to change their mind, and it doesn't mean that they're not going to be totally furious because you've said this.
0: Yeah, but I mean,
1: Greta Thunberg isn't hot anymore.
0: She isn't hot anymore, Paul, so it doesn't matter.
1: Paul, stop talking. You cannot start a sentence by saying "but."
0: Okay, this is one of your grammar rules, is it?
1: I think it's a way of dealing with people. You've got to say yes, that's true. People get upset, and they
0: do anyway with me wherever I go, really. So I can't.
1: Not just
0: that.
1: With you, with everyone in these situations, and we have to try to avoid it, getting people upset,
0: like the people of Trinidad and Tobago,
1: but which we have to always apologize for. I don't even remember what I said.
0: But, you know, you just don't want to upset them, do you? Because they're the people of Trinidad and Tobago, so...
1: No, well, you want people to like you, and that's what this... We've been on the air for 17 years. I hope some people can see that I'm an okay guy, even though everything that I believe in is wrong.
0: And everything, just everything you say as well, but that's how it goes, isn't it?
1: That's how it goes, yeah.
0: That's where the comedy comes from.
1: We're not going to say but. Mm. So have we hit the end of the show? What do you...
0: We have, and I didn't have time to talk about Bugs Bunny places, which I wanted to.
1: What is a Bugs Bunny place?
0: It's all the places that he mentions in the cartoon. So that's one of the sources of American culture that I had growing up.
1: We don't need to discuss. No one's interested in you or me.
0: Okay. Or Albuquerque.
1: Albuquerque.
0: Yeah, Cucamonga.
1: Why do you call it asphalt? There's no felt. There's no F in asphalt.
0: All right. I normally say blacktop because I was an engineer, see? So yeah. I was trying to make it,
1: but why do down with the kids kind of thing. But why do people in this country say asphalt?
0: It's like how we say aluminium, I guess.
1: Yeah, but it's not spelled the same way, and you guys invented it, too. Why does America say asphalt?
0: Well, it's a natural thing, I think, is asphalt. So, yeah, that's. I might even be wrong in how I'm pronouncing it. I don't know.
1: Okay, we'll have to check that out.
0: I've always said blacktop, so.
1: Anyway, so this has been brilliant. It's brilliant to talk to you.
0: Yeah,
1: no, I don't think it is. Okay, no. Well, I want to apologize to the nation of Trinidad and Tobago, to Patricia. I said something about those two places, or maybe it's one place or two. It's two islands, whatever. And I'd like to say... thank you to Nunhead America, to Resonance FM for giving me this slot and having Paul. I'd like to thank you, Paul, for coming in and for taking my abuse.
0: Thank you. It's a privilege. As ever.
1: I want to thank Richard Gordon and Crockett for they came to your show over there in Banbury.
0: Oh yeah.
1: Where they live. To Ed Baxter and Steve Parry and Neil McLennan and Peter and James, all the people who work there. 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What is your postal or Twitter thing?
0: I'm Bollocksology 20.
1: Okay, so we will see you all soon. Thank you, Paul. Thank you. Thank you, Nunhead. Thank you, Resonance. 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
6: 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My name is Javier Chandia. 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

money. I'm retired. 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Oh my goodness. 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

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Sometimes you don't know what I mean, I've seen it before, you don't know where I'm going, you don't know what I'm planning through the summer.

0: 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Madness Sadness Fast by Mr. Amazing, No Way Don't Touch That by Richie, Straight Up Freestyle by Mr. Amazing, The Legends Call Down Good by Richie, and Turn Off the Door by Eddie, Mary and Gate Member. I hope you enjoyed this amazing selection and see you next week. I wish you all the best. Goodbye.
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1: Hello, I'm Simon Byron.
0: And we are a video game radio show. That means for the next 59 minutes or so, we are going to talk exclusively about video games, all of the news, reviews, previews, gossip, all of the insight into the latest technology that you've been looking for on this show, One Life Left.
1: When we used to write the reviews or the editorial intro pages on the One, we used to call them news reviews and how do you do's. I thought we were back there, Steve.
0: Let's start with the how do you do's. How do you do, Simon?
1: I'm doing okay. Happy, as my wife has just pointed out to me, happy 1 year anniversary. It's been a year. Yeah.
0: Congratulations.
1: It's been a year since I had my eye problems. It's been a year since I was able to see in three dimensions properly. But got news for you.
0: Okay, I'm ready.
1: I had a cataract operation on Friday. That's weird. That's a weird thing to go through, which apparently is the UK's most common operation.
0: Okay.
1: Did that make me feel any less apprehensive?

0: There were five people in the operating theatre, which surprised me for mm-hmm. such a short operation. And yeah, I mean, it only took 10 minutes after the hour-long ordeal. I had to have my retina reattached, but you know, they're very good. They're sort of talking you through it, and it's such a weird thing to go through and just sort of lie there and go, yeah, hopefully this is going to work. Is this going to work? Don't know. He said, after they put local anaesthetic in your eye, and then they're sort of doing this stuff, they shine a bright light into it, and you sort of stop seeing. It's really weird. And then he goes, you might feel a little bit of pressure now. I'm like, pressure? I've been feeling pressure for a whole year. I didn't say, I just went, anyway, news in, Steve, watch this. So,
1: okay. I'm watching Simon's bringing his finger towards his. Oh! So Simon's wearing glasses. Right. And yeah. Honestly, listener, I'm looking at him. I didn't notice anything different.
0: No.
1: But he just reached behind the glasses and then wiggled his finger through the front glasses. Of his glasses. So either he has developed superpowers after his operation, which allow him to punch through glass, or there's no lens in one of your glasses.
0: There's no lens in it. No. So, if you were wondering how could I get any cooler, I'm now wearing glasses with just one lens in because the other, what they've done with the cataract, I can now see.
1: Perfectly.
0: Well, I can't read. Okay. I can't see things close up. So I will need some reading glasses for that. But so I can see long distance now. I'll be able to recognize my own children when I'm swimming.
1: That's incredible.
0: Which has been a source of embarrassment over the years. So it needs to be settled and stuff. But yes, that's fine. So I'm working through it now. I've got a follow-up in 4 weeks' time. But the interim situation is I have to wear glasses with one lens in. Now, that's fine. That's fine for a radio show, face for radio. It's fine for work. I can't go outside, though, Steve, can I? Because these lenses tint as well.
1: Oh.
0: Look at that cool guy there. The cool guy there's one lens.
1: But couldn't you have asked him while you were there, after one's done, to just do the other one while you're
0: Sometimes
1: there?
0: Sometimes they do, and they are going to do the other one.
1: Okay.
0: But they ask you, say, are you here for just the one or both? I'm like, God, I can imagine getting both done at the same time. Mm. But yeah, so soon I will only need reading glasses, Steve. All the better for seeing you.
1: It's perfect because you don't read.
0: Exactly. There'll be video games glasses, won't they?
1: It's ideal. So we are a video game radio show. We're going to talk about video games for the rest of the show and various ailments that we're suffering as we get older and older. I'll talk about the visit to Nordic Game that I paid last week. You didn't go, Simon, because you had other opportunities. The opportunity to stay in your house on your own.
0: Yes, and also it was ahead of a cataract operation, wasn't it? So
1: yeah, of course you have to.
0: They say you shouldn't drink before it. So I just stayed in and went to bed early.
1: Good. Glad you did that. And, you know, we will talk about the video games we've played at the end of the show. We've got video game letters coming up in the middle of the show. We also have video game news presented by your friend and ours, Resonance FM's news reporter, Charles Bott.

0: life left.
1: One life left. One life left. Video game news.
2: Me, CharlesBot 1.1. Take-Two CEO Strauss Zelnick has confirmed that Grand Theft Auto 6 is still cruising toward a November 19th release, with marketing and pre-orders kicking off this summer. Because who doesn't love a good countdown? Despite hopping on the delay train from 2025 to late 2026, Zelnick is as optimistic as ever about GTA 6's sales, even as console prices climb higher than your character's wanted level. He insists a great game will always find its fans, basically shrugging off market worries like they're just minor traffic tickets. Meanwhile, rumors of an $80 price tag and early pre-order teasers have fans buzzing louder than a stolen sports car. Honestly, it's

0: Like waiting for a bus in the rain, annoying, slow, and full of anticipation. But oh, is it worth it when it finally shows up?
1: It must be nice to be Strauss Zelnick.
2: Gosh. Absolutely calm, reassuring, whilst the rest of the industry is absolutely terrified. Mm. So this week, in non-GTA related news, but all because of GTA related issues, Fable has been delayed till 2027.
1: Mm-hmm.
2: Call of Duty is coming in much earlier than it normally does, in October.
1: Okay.
2: Because everybody's scared of it. So let's hope you're all like, I mean, just imagine if you're not interested in GTA. You're suddenly having like everything dictated to you.
1: You don't
2: of this.
1: Have an option. Like everybody is going to end up with it and playing it, and or hearing about why they should be. What do you reckon they could? They could get away with charging anything for it, right?
2: Yes.
1: I mean, yeah.
2: So this story from VideoGamesChronicle.com has a couple of brilliant bits in it. The first I liked is on price. Earlier this year, a Bank of America analyst suggested that Rockstar should raise the price of GTA 6 to $80 for the benefit of the entire games industry. How are we going to benefit from that? Explain that to me, Bank of America.
1: What do they... One assumes they're just looking at sort of revenue coming in and going, yeah, well, the games industry's made this amount of money. It's all gone to Strauss Zelnick. Oh, my goodness.
2: The other bit is from this story is a quote which says, this is from Zelnick. If we do our job and deliver great properties, which in this past year we were able to do across the board thanks to the work of my colleagues. I mean, God, he sounds like a real gamer, doesn't he? Then the consumer happily shows up, he said to Bloomberg, brackets paywalled. So us as consumers are reading that quote behind something that we're not turning up to.
1: No.
2: There's nothing that's going on in the market that gives me particular cause for concern, said Zelnick. Well, of course there isn't.
1: So, you know, we are both in the games industry and terrified by this launch because we will not be receiving any of that $80. But will you be paying that $80? And are you looking forward to it, Simon?
2: Yes and yes. Yes. Yes and yes. It's going to mean... I have to get it on PlayStation, aren't I? Because the PC version's not coming at launch. So, you know, that's fine, but it's slightly less convenient for me. We shall see. But yes, I am obviously looking forward to it. Are you?
1: Well, I don't have a PlayStation. I don't have a means of playing the game.
2: Then you'll simply have to get one for the benefit of the entire games industry, Steve.
1: Yeah. When do we reckon the PC version will come? It's usually quite a delay, isn't it? It's usually a year away or something like that. Oh, well, I can wait, or will I?
0: Valve just decided to give our wallets a workout, hiking Steam Deck prices by over 40%. The 512GB OLED now struts in at $669, and the 1TB flexes at $779, all thanks to those pesky rising component and logistics costs. It's like a gaming gear price party with Nintendo, Sony, and Microsoft all RSVPing by bumping their console prices too, just in time for the cost of living crunch. Meanwhile, hardware sales are doing a spectacular nosedive, and US prices have nearly doubled since 2019. Honestly, this whole situation reminds me of the time I tried to buy a new console and walked away with a toaster instead. Still warm, but sadly, not quite the same level of excitement.
1: This was a huge price bump.
2: Unbelievable, wasn't it?
1: Like, we're used to hardware and software manufacturers nudging up a little bit, increasing the temperature of the boiling pot of water that we are all in. But this was just like, all right, lads.
2: Yep, here you go. You know what just cost £480? Well, it's now £670.
1: Wow. Wow.
2: The interesting thing was that it immediately sold out.
1: Hmm. What, price or...?
2: Yes. The price just went up and then it sold out.
1: That's nuts. Like,
2: I'm guessing that people are worried that it's going to go up again.
1: Yeah.
2: Yeah, absolutely. Yeah. What is going on? We've seen every other piece of hardware rise, but it's been gradual.
1: Mm-hmm.
2: And this is, you know, how old's the Steam Deck? Is it, it's 5 years now, is it? Is it?
1: It's had some revisions, hasn't it? Like
2: the only on the screen, not in terms of hardware specs. I think that one might have more memory, but it's, you know, it's broadly speaking as powerful as it was when it launched.
1: Did you see Tim Sweeney's
2: 23? Sorry, 23. It's been,
1: did you see 22. Tim Sweeney's response to this?
2: Well, I guess I'm hardly guessing he was concerned with the price rise. Was he? What did he do? Buy a few more?
1: You know, you saw what Valve blamed this on, which were increases in the component supply chain.
2: Right.
1: Tim Sweeney said, he tweeted, because he's the sort of person who's still on Twitter, everyone's being too harsh here. There has been a significant rise in the cost of components that Steam customer spending ultimately funds, and economic trends have created severe disruptions in the component parts supply chains for mega yachts.
2: Yeah, well, but yeah, sorry. So it's 4 years old now, and then the price goes up by 40% a bit. Yeah, and when, you know, around this time, people will be thinking about what a successor could look like, and my God, how much is that going to be?
1: Yeah, well, the successor is the Steam Machine, isn't it? Which people have been speculating will not launch anywhere near the prices that were rumored a year ago.
2: So do you think that this is less about the components and more about comparative pricing then?
1: Yeah, I do. Yeah, I think it's about setting people up for, you know, again, it is part of, it seems like a huge leap, but it's part of bracing people for a price they will not want to hear, but will still buy, and that thing doubtless will sell out on launch as well.
2: Yeah, I'm definitely not getting one of those.
1: Cool. Me neither, so we both are.
2: Yep.
0: Ah, Soccer Kid is back just in time to kick off the 2026 FIFA World Cup madness. This charming 90s platformer stars a football-wielding kid on a quest to collect the shattered pieces of the World Cup trophy, because apparently alien pirates have terrible aim. Now, re-releasing as Soccer Kid Collection on June 16th, it bundles the SNES and PC versions and is dribbling onto all major platforms for a cheeky $9.99. Loved back in 93 for its clever football moves and quirky originality. It's a nostalgic treat for platformer fans and footy fanatics alike. Time to dust off my old joystick and pretend I'm still good at this.
1: Now, I don't like football anymore for obvious reasons. Wembley-related reasons we will not go into. Although, congratulations to Phil, our undercaretaker, who is a Bolton Wanderers fan. But I am, I'm trying to get over my distaste for football, before the World Cup, which happens, soon. This hasn't made me excited at all, because I didn't have any affection for Soccer Kid at the time. It just seemed like a platformer with a slightly cumbersome element, but then I didn't have an Amiga. You did.
2: I did, yeah, and I remember it fondly, I have to say. So I was quite, this story had passed me by last week. But yes, it's a platform game that I enjoyed at the time. I do remember fondly. I don't remember much about, I will say, but enough to go, okay. And so, yeah, this is, this contains the SNES and the PC versions. I'm not sure how different they were. But it's coming out on a PC, PS5, Xboxes, Switch, $10, $7.99. So yeah, I thought this was I'm consider me intrigued. I hadn't heard of the company before, I wonder if what the story behind this is.
1: Well, the story is the World Cup is coming, and someone's thought maybe we can get the rights for this and push it out in time.
2: What do I remember about Soccer Kid? It was developed by Chrysalis. Is that right? Chrysalis with a K?
1: That does sound right, yeah.
2: Let's have a look. Chrysalis Software. So let's have a look at the staff. Oh, hello. The writer for it.
1: Mm-hmm.
2: None other than your friend of mine, Gary Penn.
1: Oh, really?
2: Writer for Soccer Kid. Okay, that's great. He's recently had a cataract operation as well. They're all the rage, Steve. You need to get one.
3: I will. I'm sure I'll need one.
2: Tony Kavanagh, who was the producer on it, published by Chrysalis, and it came out on the Amiga 3DO CD32. I wonder if Gary Penn's getting any royalties.
1: Maybe he doesn't know about it. He will now, avidly.
2: He will now, exactly. First showcase to attendees, Spring ECTS 93.
3: Oh, those were the days.
2: What were you doing in 93?
3: I was at university. No, I wasn't. I wasn't at university. I was thinking about going to university, just doing my A-levels. Okay, just about started my A-levels.
2: Oh, look at that little Steve there.
3: I'll tell you what I was doing in 93 is I was watching Stockport County lose at Wembley. So things change and things stay.
2: Yes, exactly.
3: Same.
2: Let's have a look at the reception for the game. Then Amiga Power gave the game a score of 88 with a review by...
3: That's good.
2: Yeah, particularly with a review by Stuart Campbell.
3: Oh, really?
2: So it must have been one of the best game in the world. He criticised the player character moves as being too fiddly, but praised the graphics and particularly the fearsome difficulty, saying it gave the game good value for money.
3: Yeah, you see, that's what I remember. I remember the fiddliness, but I would have only played this like a couple of times at someone's house or something. So I don't think my review is as obviously as in depth as the review that Stuart would have put into it.
2: Well, take that, Stuart Campbell, because the one for Amiga, I was working on it at the time, gave it 93. Obviously. Slightly, was that higher or lower than Rise of the Robots? Who knows?
0: Xbox CEO Asha Sharma recently owned up to what she called a miss after fans threw a mini tantrum over rival platform logos popping up in their upcoming game showcase. Apparently, Xbox has been proudly waving the flags of PlayStation and Switch launches alongside their own, breaking the usual first-party silence like a rebellious kid showing up to class in pajamas. While transparency is still the official vibe, some fans just wanted the showcase to be a pure Xbox love fest. Sharma promised to rethink the whole logo parade, sparking a debate hotter than a console left on for 12 hours straight. Some say it's bowing to the loudest fans, others argue hiding cross-platform info is like trying to hide your snacks from roommates. Pointless and stressful. Honestly, it's like trying to host a tea party and forgetting the tea. Lesson learned, Xbox.
3: I like Asha Sharma. I think that, you know, it's really good, or it's really surprising to see a CEO actually do something to show up and really, really change the direction of the company. And in some senses, it's like the obvious thing to do, right? Their direction before all of this was nonsense, trying to broaden out the Xbox and create this kind of nebulous idea of the concept of an Xbox being everywhere we've made fun of for a couple of years. But to see her come in and immediately have an effect and just focus on the identity of Xbox, and an Xbox is this thing and this is what we're going to do, we're going to go back to the hardcore fans. Now, part of that means that when you make these small missteps, you run the risk of these people who are your avid fans shouting really loudly and going, "What are you doing?" But they've been shouting loudly for ages, and that's part of the game, really, is getting these people back on board and understanding, yeah, we're all Xbox fans, we're going to get an Xbox for these exclusives and these sort of games. So you know, this is a small misstep, but it's still broadly a good direction of travel for her and the company, I think.
2: Yes, I agree with you. She's been a fresh voice, as you say, outside of, you know, what's been corporate speak, I think. I just feel a bit more honest. I do worry about the precedent set, because this is the second decision that's seemingly been taken because of what people have said on Twitter. Mm-hmm. And when you're sampling your decisions for people who are on Twitter,
3: completely,
2: then I'm not certain that's the right place for this. But then equally, I don't know. I'm pretending that a game doesn't exist on other platforms, mm-hmm. doesn't feel quite right to me either. I mean, what I'd what I'd hope is that there's confidence enough in the Xbox ecosystem to say, yeah, it's going to be on other formats, but it's best played on Xbox because you can play it on your PC, your console, you can play it on cloud, play it on any, you know, any device of your choosing. So, yeah, I don't know. Poor old Matt Booty was thrown under the bus quite quickly.
1: Was he?
2: Well, this was a direct response to something that he had said.
1: Oh, really? Okay.
2: Yeah, I don't know. I mean, look, it's an important showcase, of course. It's happening on Sunday, so we will be looking back at them, I'm sure, next week. But, yeah, I just reacting like that, again, like the fact that there's a direct line of communication, but just sort of worry, you know, because then what happens once they start getting a taste for influencing the direction of travel of Xbox?
3: That is dangerous. But I do get the, I get the line, which is, so you're sort of a bit more nuanced about this, about like, you know, be the best on Xbox, right? Like, yeah, you can play it on all of these other platforms, acknowledge the other platforms, but say, but it's best played on Xbox. But to some extent, why? Like, just talk about the stuff on your platform and don't acknowledge that. Don't just pretend it doesn't exist. Like, literally just say, we're talking about the Xbox. This is about our games and it's about the things. And we're talking to people with an Xbox. We don't need to talk about the other platforms at all. Why would you?
2: Well, that assumes that assumes that everybody watching it is exclusively an Xbox owner. Mm-hmm. You know, sure, most of them will be, but they will definitely have interest elsewhere.
3: So what? Like, you don't need to acknowledge. You're saying you're not an Xbox owner. Here's all the great stuff you could play on the Xbox. We're only going to talk about that stuff. Come over, because we're a club. We're an exclusive club for Xbox owners. That makes it feel more valuable to me. I don't have an Xbox, so I don't care about it at the moment. But if I'm watching a showcase like Nintendo do and just go, hey, here's all the stuff you have on Nintendo. Nintendo exists almost... I'm not saying there aren't cross-platform games. There are. But it feels, when you watch a Nintendo thing, like it is completely isolated from the rest of the industry. Like, they don't...
2: Sure, but these things are immediately... You know, so you say, oh, here's GameX coming here. I'm out on Xbox. And then... You know, on the supporting press materials that come immediately with it, it goes, oh, also coming out on this, that, and the other.
3: Sure.
2: I don't know. Like if you feel like you have to hide something, then I don't know what. Then.
3: But it's
2: then,
3: not then, hiding
2: don't,
3: it.
2: Don't do
3: I,
2: it.
3: I just don't think it's hiding it. I think it's talking strongly about the stuff that's to do with you and your theoretical audience. Like, and let the press report on it, right? Yeah, the supporting press materials say it's out on this and this and this, and let them do that. That's their job to present, you know. But your PR and marketing materials are propaganda, right? They are saying, this is our world and we are the best. And so acknowledging in that world, I think if you're an Xbox, it feels weak to me. But I don't have an Xbox.
2: Yeah, also the Alarmo's just gone off.
3: So. You wouldn't get that on an Xbox.
2: But let me tell you, actually, while we're on the subject of Xbox.
3: Yeah.
2: My Xbox fridge has gone bust again, the hottest week of the year. It's the second one I've had.
3: You should go on Twitter and shout loudly
2: about
3: it.
2: I will do, exactly.
3: Get Matt Booty to say something about it. She'll refute it. End up with a new Xbox fridge.
0: CD Projekt has officially announced Songs of the Past, the third expansion for The Witcher 3 Wild Hunt, set to arrive in 2027 on PS5, Xbox Series XS, and PC. Teaming up with industry pros at Fool's Theory, Geralt is back for another round of monster slaying and brooding. The reveal got rushed, thanks to a pesky leak, so we'll have to wait until summer 2026 for the juicy details. Meanwhile, CD Projekt is juggling The Witcher 4, a Witcher 1 remake, and a multiplayer game, because apparently Geralt's adventures never end, kind of like my own never-ending quest for a decent cup of coffee.
3: This is a new story for you. I've never played The Witcher, but you have played it a lot.
2: Yep.
3: Tell me about your feelings.
2: Played all the DLC, please, that there's more DLC. Well, this is, again, talking about platforms, Stee. So the quote is, Songs of the Past will return players to the role of legendary monster slayer Geralt of Rivia for a brand new adventure when it launches in 2027 on PlayStation 5, Xbox Series XS, and PC. An announcement reads, interesting, I thought, because I played The Witcher 3 Complete Edition on the Switch.
1: Complete.
2: Complete Edition on the Switch.
1: Oh, okay.
2: It will no longer, despite being a physical copy, it will no longer be the Complete Edition, will it?
1: No, it will be
2: who's
1: the incomplete.
2: Who's going to do something about that? Yeah, well, you're going to do gonna, something about this? I want you're a
1: gonna,
2: refund.
1: You're going to write, you're going to take a Sharpie and add the word in.
2: Exactly. I'm going to go Smith's Toys. They're going to do it across all of them as some sort of vendetta. Or, Steve, does this lead us to believe, because Cyberpunk's done really well on Switch too, right? It's a game that showcases the hardware very well, brilliant to have on the go, enjoyed it immensely. Witcher 3 doesn't have a Switch 2 version, Steve. Doesn't have a Switch 2 version yet.
1: Currently.
2: So my suspicion is that this will come to Switch 2. It's just that they can't say that yet because there's no Switch 2 version that's been announced.
1: Now, have you, how many times have you played The Witcher?
2: Only once.
1: Oh, only once.
2: But I've played it all. I'd like to play it again, yeah, on the Switch 2 with enhanced graphics, smoother frame rate, ray tracing.
1: I started it and I enjoyed it at the start. I just dropped out for whatever reason. You know, men of a certain age drop out of video games.
2: Yeah, everybody drops out at the Griffin fights.
1: I think it was before that. I think it was when I sort of started to realise how much time I was going to sink into this and thought, oh, I can do other stuff. So I didn't. But yeah, I could be tempted again to get as far as the Griffin fight.
2: Keep an eye out. So it's always on discount on Switch. I bought, I say I own it physically, I actually don't know where it is. So I did buy, I bought it digitally reasonably recently, waiting for the, you know, the, hey, free upgrade. Keep an eye. I think it's like,
1: so that's you, what you think's going to happen. So
2: yes,
1: you think there's going to be a free upgrade.
2: Yep.
1: To Switch 2 version.
2: Yep. Yep.
1: Which is going to
2: sell us the DLC.
1: They're going to sell
2: it to us. And I'll be very happy to buy it actually, in case you're listening, CD Projekt.
1: Excellent. Brilliant. Okay. That's all the news. Thank you, Simon. And thank you, Charles Potts.
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1: 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We're also a podcast. Our podcast is put together by our under-caretaker, Phil. Thanks, Phil. He will have some work to do because your mic is still playing up, Simon.
2: Is it? My apologies. But then, you know, if you're going to beat Stockport in the football...
1: Your mic's completely gone off now. It sounds like I muted you because of what happened, but now you've dropped out. It says up on Riverside, it says Simon's something. Usually it would say Simon's mic is experiencing issues. Right now it just says Simon is experiencing issues. If the problem persists, please contact support. Simon, can you hear me?
2: I can hear you. I don't know what's going on with my mic. Can you fill for a second?
1: Yeah, I can fill. I went to Nordic Game last week. That's part of the reason there was no show. It was also a bank holiday. We will be talking about Nordic Game later in the show. Also, this is typically the area where we talk about our vanity projects. Simon has made some updates to his game that I've been helping with, 52. Now, if you want to play 52, you can do so by joining us on the One Life Left Discord. 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You'll find a link to the Discord there. If you join the Discord, you'll find a project folder called Vanity Projects, where you'll be able to find a link to play 52, which currently is not on the One Life Left Vanity Project server. It's on baronicman.com/52. And you'll be able to see all of his updates. I haven't done much work on it recently, but he's added new packs, new function, and also continued his war against the players.
2: Hello.
1: Hello, Simon. Hi, hello. You're back.
3: Is that, how are you doing?
2: Is that better?
1: Yeah,
2: it's much better.
1: No, okay. Your mic is still broken at a fundamental level.
2: Oh, for goodness sakes.
1: Sorry. Maybe it's better. Maybe it's slightly better. Anyway, I was just giving the... I was just talking about 52.
2: Yeah, I enjoyed that. It was like I had my own hype man.
1: Was it? Okay.
2: Yeah, good. I liked it.
1: What's going on with 52? What have I missed while I've been away at Nordic? You've muted again. You've gone completely.
2: Thanks.
1: There we go. You're back.
2: I don't know what's going on. We've added some quality of life improvements. You can now look at your deck and restore your tears. Nice. So that's exciting. We've got, there's a hardcore of people playing it every day, a few people beating it every day, so we're going to have to knock that out of them. Mm-hmm. Next up is some refinements on the red deck. And then, yeah, we just need to think about what we're going to do with it, Steve. It needs to look better, so we might need to invest in an artist.
3: I think an artist needs to come along and make it look pretty. I will do some work on the front end and sort out the way, the flow into the game and out of the game and nice. That sort of stuff. I don't want to have anything to do with the design of the rules and things because you're very good at that.
2: Okay.
3: And you'll notice that all of my games, or the majority of the games that I make, do procedurally generated level design. And I don't like that stuff. I don't like level design. That's why it replaces that. You are doing that and you're doing very, very well. I always enjoy discovering a new card.
2: Yeah.
3: Understanding how
2: some
3: it
2: new
3: affects.
2: Muse puns. There's the one life left cheat in there. Now, that's legendary. Have you seen that?
3: I haven't seen that yet, no.
2: Of course. I mean, why wasn't it in there from the start?
3: I think coming up with those sort of things is fun, like working out a pun and then how does the rule fall out of that? And I think we should make those collectible as well because it's exciting to see there are cards that you haven't seen yet.
2: Yes, yes, yes.
3: That kind of thing. Anyway, it's really good. Please give it a shot and join the Discord to find a link to it. And also, let us know what you think. Because, you know, Simon does listen to you and does hate your feedback.
2: Since you people getting too good at it.
3: Too good at it. Good. All right, talking of listener interaction, it is time for the letters.
5: Email, messages, and forward BCC.
6: One Life Letters.
3: It's the One Life Letters section. We should give it a go one time and let the bed run in the background, see if Riverside sorted that stuff out. But today is not that day because I already have a bit of editing to do. Letters, Simon.
2: Yes. Ben wrote on the Discord in the mailbag channel. Hello, team, possibly plus a super special guest. I'm in York's Museum Gardens and I'm fairly sure Charles Bott just walked past me. It's like finding a needle in a haystack, but the haystack are attendees of the talk for a festival of ideas, and the needle is an android that decided that today was a shorts day. Where is the most surprising place you've seen Charles Bott? Cheerio, Ben. Thank you, Ben.
3: The most surprising place I've seen Charles Bott is on a catamaran after the reboot conference once with his top off. Actually, that bit wasn't surprising.
2: Well, exactly, because he's got form, hasn't he? You've seen the picture of him taking his top off and then talking to mine and Jonathan's wives.
3: Is that the most surprising place you've seen him?
2: It's the most annoying place I've seen him, yeah. No, it's good to spend some time with him in Japan.
3: It was.
2: He's good at karaoke, wasn't he?
3: He was phenomenal at karaoke. Got some good photos of that. It was a really good time in Japan. We've talked about that though, haven't we?
2: Yes, yeah.
3: We've talked about it too much.
2: That's it for the letters though. I mean, you know, we've been on and off and on and off and on and off. I can't see.
3: I'm sure I saw something in the email.
2: I just had a look, couldn't see anything in the email, Steve.
3: Okay. All right, well, in that case, let's shut down the letter section. Apologies if we've missed your letter. We won't do next week. And you'll get a ton of them. I want at least three letters for next week, please. You can email us at...
2: team@onelifeleft.com.
3: Or you can drop your emails in the Discord and skip the email part. I suppose at that point it's not really an email. It's just a, you know, letter. You're
1: 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It's the end of the heat wave. How did you deal with the heat wave, Simon?
2: Cool. Air conditioner came into the shed. We became firm friends. Fan on in the bedroom. Mm-hmm. Just, you know, lots of moving slowly and grumbling a little bit. What about
1: nice,
2: you?
1: Nice. I dealt with it by going to Malmo, where it was about 5 degrees cooler and had the sea breeze. So it was very, very pleasant over there. In fact, it was a little bit cold when you were
2: a little bit chilly.
1: In the shade. A little bit chilly. But I did myself, I did my best to keep in the conference center where I was at Nordic Game, one of my favorite conferences every year.
2: So it's been a few years since I've been. Tell us all about it. Who was there? What did you do? And then what gossip?
1: Nordic Game takes place in Malmo every year. You fly into Copenhagen typically and get the train across the bridge that you never got to run across.
2: No.
1: And then you go to the hotel, you check in, and then you go to the conference center, which is across the road from the hotel. And there you see a series of talks, wonderful and amazing talks. And see me going on.
2: Let's come back to those. First of all, on your arrival, were you pleased with how you voted for Brexit?
1: No, Copenhagen's airport is an absolute nightmare these days for people who are outside the EU, because you don't get to go through the fancy passport gates. They haven't sorted that out. Instead, you have to queue. And their idea of queuing is almost like a little game, Simon. They have three queues.
2: Yep.
1: And they have four passport booths. So one of the queues goes twice as fast as the other ones. But they don't let you know which queue it is. And it's not visibly apparent from the start. So you you take a shot. And then at some point, your intuition kicks in. You go, oh, I'm in the right queue. Should have been in the left queue, which is the right queue to be in. But sunk cost fallacy. I've already queued. There's a third of the queue behind me and I have to go. Anyway, I did actually think, no, it is. Because the thing about the sunk cost fallacy is it always only gets worse. So at that point, I shifted queues to the left. And indeed, it did go twice as fast as all the other queues.
2: Yeah. Funny. It was Copenhagen Airport, I think. So this was flying back from it. But the last time I heard somebody sort of justify voting for leaving the European Union was in the queue for passports leaving the country. And it's a big old queue. You know, you see the Europeans swanning about. And then someone went, oh, this is, this is a result of Brexit. And then this lady in front of us went, yes, well, actually, I'm glad about this. This is I knew exactly what I was voting for, and that's this. Like, great. Well, thanks. Well, why don't you stand there and let the rest of us stay in?
1: Well, going back was just as bad, but fortunately, I arrived at the airport, you know, long in advance. Now, what they do is they don't tell you your gate. So they tell you your gate, and then you have to go through the queue, which is too long. And then by the time you get to the other side of it, then you see loads of people sprinting to their gates because it's taken you 40 minutes to get through this nightmarish passport queue the other way around. Now, I arrived at the airport way in advance, but even though it didn't tell my gate, Simon, I asked ChatGPT. I said, where does this flight typically go from? Does it go from the one that I think? It says most of the time it does. Oh, actually, I said, are you right? It said, no, actually, I've looked into it now. All of the time in the last 2 years, it's gone from the other side of that gate. So, you know, trust me.
2: Did it?
1: Through. I did not trust it, but it was right. I got through that in plenty of time. And indeed, just watched loads of people running up breathlessly, having been through that nightmarish situation.
2: You'd be annoyed if you owned that Irish bar in the middle of Copenhagen Airport, because that's, you know, you get there early, you'd sit there for a bit, maybe have a burger and chips, and then wander down. Like, all of that stuff's gone now, isn't it?
1: It's gone. You've got to be on the other side where there is nothing other than...
2: That's what I voted for.
1: Yeah, that's what I wanted. That bit was bad. Arrival was bad, but everything in between was good. I talked twice. I killed the games industry.
2: Great.
1: Talk that I've done a lot before.
2: What were the new additions this year?
1: Oh, good question. I can't remember off the top of my head. There were 12 new additions. I don't know. And it's going to take me too long to pull up the thing. And I saved the games industry, where I took suggestions from people over the week before. I put up a little Google form and took suggestions from people on ways to save the games industry. At least three of them passed.
2: Okay.
1: The first one that we put out there was ban indie games.
2: Quite right.
1: And that did not pass. But we did have C-suite execs at companies must publish all of their ChatGPT prompts, their LLM prompts, for everyone to see.
2: Excellent idea.
1: That passed with no problem at all. Developers must develop their games touching grass, like literally touching grass. They all must be developed sitting on grass.
2: Okay, is that all developers, including AAA?
1: Every developer.
2: Wow, and how long do they need to touch the grass for?
1: Constantly. While they're making the game, they must be outside or have a patch of grass inside.
2: I mean, that's the route I'd probably take. I'd get a little piece of a football pitch and just sort of pop it underneath my thigh.
1: That'd be nice, wouldn't it?
2: What difference would it make?
1: You'd have to look after the grass. Some points the grass would wear out. It would be nice to be outside. You could tell your bosses that you were going outside to develop there. You'd have to have a computer that would work on grass. You'd have to have laptops developed that work outside. I have to argue this point.
2: Yeah.
1: And in order to do that, the audience submits suggestions, which are read out by an audience member. I balked at paying the £60 I paid last year to get Slido to do this. So instead, Vibe coded an app in the morning that did it for me and worked about 50% of the time.
2: Oh, that's it. That's the exact amount of time that you want things to work, isn't it? What? Otherwise things become predictable.
1: And I can't remember the other thing that we passed, but there'll be a press release going out this week that from the Swedish government saying all of this stuff is now law, so you're welcome.
2: Okay. Well, it's a good job we did leave the European Union then, isn't it?
1: The other one was that all people in the games industry have to spend a minimum of 6 months in the food service industry.
2: Okay.
1: I've not done that, so I will be looking for a new job as soon as that law goes through. Although, as you say, no, it doesn't affect us because we're not near you, so they can't touch us, Simon.
2: Well, exactly. Blooming you, Brussels telling me I need to sit on grass and work in McDonald's.
1: Yeah. So anyway, it was a lot of fun. Two talks that were really fun. Killing the Games Industry was an hour and 40 minutes.
2: Crikey. Well, there is a lot. I mean, it is big these days.
1: And it received a third of a standing ovation.
2: Okay.
1: And all I could think about that night was the other two-thirds of the audience who saw people around the room getting up to applaud me and thought, yeah, no, I'm not doing that.
2: They were enjoying their grass seats, though, were they? They didn't want to leave.
1: We hadn't done that yet. We hadn't done that yet. So,
2: Who did you see that you hadn't seen for a long time?
1: Oh, good question. I saw Adam Boyce.
2: Excellent.
1: Who's an excellent person, and we hung out. It's his 50th birthday. We ended up going to a regrettable nightclub.
2: Crikey. And then, you shouldn't be doing that, 50, Adam Boyce.
1: And then having a regrettable burger. That was good. Who else did I see? I saw all the usual suspects.
2: Okay, and now tell me good something friends. That happened without naming the person involved.
1: I can't do that.
2: Yeah, you can.
1: Because, no, I can't. I can't.
2: Go on.
1: No, I'm not going to do it. I'm not going to do it because what happens at Nordic Game stays at Nordic Game, and you chose not to be there because you chose, you know, to look after your eyes.
2: Well, maybe I'll be back next year and I'll be viewing it from afar with perfect vision and shaking my head.
1: 2027 and similar dates, we will be there. I will be there. Maybe they'll let us do the radio show from a balcony again.
2: Who knows? Good.
1: Who knows? All right. I think it's... have you got any other business?
2: Not from me, no. You know, it's June now, isn't it? Which is almost halfway through the year. That's terrifying. So I'm beginning to think about develop, where I'm going to take Dexter. So I'm excited about that. And then it'll be Gamescom after that. And then it'll be Christmas.
1: But by the time it's Christmas, we'll all have GTA. And then we won't have to worry about our jobs because the industry will be dead.
2: No, we'll all have benefited for the good of it.
1: Oh, thanks, Strauss. All right. Let's do some reviews, although I've played very little. It's time for the reviews, Simon. Hold it together.
2: Okay, so I have been revisiting, talking about Xbox games on other consoles, Indiana Jones, which I've been playing on Switch. Now, I gave this up in a hissy fit when I was playing it previously, because I'd gone quite far. And I was thoroughly enjoying it. And then it introduced a swimming bit. They are never good. Mm-hmm. Worst part of Mario 64, swimming.
3: Is there game that does swimming well?
2: No.
3: Any game that has...
2: No. Literally
3: what about Echo the Dolphin?
2: No, rubbish.
3: Sucks.
2: Because it's got swimming in it. Yeah, it's just not a great way to traverse a game world, is it? You know, when you put oxygen pressures on you. On this one, I forgot. I'd got my little mouth coverer, oxygen mask. Forgot to put it on one time, so I just died. And come on, you knew that I've got it. Why don't you just put it on for me? Anyway, so I got... but I stopped playing it last time because there was a puzzle involving cogs that I just could not get on with. And I'm like, this is... What is going on here? So on the Switch, I get to the cogs. So, and having had this bit just really wind me up to the point that I stopped playing in an otherwise really enjoyable bit, I was like, okay, cool. Get to the cogs. It's fine. I did it first time. I don't know what on earth was going on. It's just straight through it.
3: That's unbelievable. Okay.
2: So I then push on, and the next immediate bit is really annoying. It involved swimming and having to swim quickly to avoid a massive snake. And the snake is instant death. And I'm like, oh, come on. So anyway, I had to get on, I had to ask the internet how to get through it. And it's like, well, okay, go into accessibility settings, turn on the constant objective marker, and then you know where to swim. I'm like, cool, why isn't this just doing this for me? And then got it through straight away, and then it was all fine. So yes, having pushed through that bit, I'm back to the main adventure now, back on land. It's great. And I'm very grateful that it's come away from Xbox ecosystem so I can play it on my Switch. So thank you very much for that. 7 out of 10. It's really good on
3: I do have a game to review. I've just remembered. Or a game that I could have got Alice to review, because Alice has been playing constantly Tomodachi Life.
2: Oh, great. Has she been enjoying it? It was the US's most popular game last month.
3: Right. This game is blowing up. Both of us bought this game. And to be honest, I knew nothing about it before I bought it. And it was kind of everywhere. In all of the game stores that we went to, it was like the big game.
2: And it was 25 quid.
3: Yeah. So we both bought it. Has Ramona played it yet?
2: Not yet. No, she's actually, I need to thank Alice, is that she's got back into Game Builder Garage.
3: Yes, because while Simon was looking after his eye and I was at Nordic Game, our partners were off on a girls' holiday, weren't they?
2: Yeah.
3: Which means we're back owed a boys' holiday.
2: Exactly.
3: That's
2: ours was work, actually.
3: Yeah, ours was work. Because we're discussing it on the radio show right now. If they want theirs to be work, they have to start... actually, I don't want them to start a radio show. Definitely don't want that to happen. Anyway, they went to a zoo. Big old zoo, which looked like a lot of fun. They had a nice time at their non-work holiday.
2: Yeah.
3: Ramona and Alice started making a game together, which Alice wants me to fix.
2: Yeah.
3: Do something with. Anyway, Alice has been playing Tomodachi Life. And it's really good. It's really funny. The way I would pitch it to anyone who doesn't know about it is it's Nintendo do The Sims, but with more emphasis on the relationships, less emphasis on the building. Although there is very Nintendo
1: sort of takes on all of that stuff as well. So you can organize your town Animal Crossing style, you can upgrade buildings, you know, pick furniture or looks for those buildings. But most of it, or at least the joy from Alice's point of view, is on inventing characters either based on real life friends or her or whatever, or just random characters she's got, and then smooshing them together and seeing what happens. It handles that stuff really, really, really well. I love the way it deals with relationships, in that you can define relationships that pre-exist, so you never have, you know, awkward romantic liaisons that should not happen. But also you can say, so for example, she's put her mum in there and she's got her in there, and then immediately their relationship, they start trying to become friends, and then they discover that they're, you know, mother and daughter, and it does a little news bulletin, it goes breaking news, and it's really cute. Like, the Miis work so well in it as well. Like, we've known for a very long time, right, people can do very, you know, very accurate representations of celebrities' faces, but also people they know inside there, and it's a joy to make them. So you're almost playing a game designing the character, and yeah, it's just great. It's a really nice thing for her to just sit with and play on her own as well. She's really enjoying every single aspect of it. And it's making me think, you know, a lot about the games that I make as well. So 7 out of 10.
2: Excellent. And then obviously, because it's been a few months since I bought a new Android gaming device, which arrived.
1: Congratulations.
2: Thank you. It's the RG Rotate SD. You can see it's a square device.
1: Oh.
2: And what you can do is you rotate the screen and then it pops up.
1: Sorry, it becomes like a what do you call it? What did that, an SP. Looks like
2: yes, it's like an SP. And so I've been messing around with that. Now, obviously, you can't play a lot of games well on a square screen, but what you can play are Game Boy games, Game Boy Color games, Game Boy Advance games. And so I went back and started Link's Awakening, the original. Not the original. I started playing the Game Boy Color version. Link's Awakening DX. And it's funny, isn't it? Because I played the Switch remake and found it a bit too fussy. You know, Link's Awakening has, it's scrolling, the original. I think the remake is as well. And when you go off the screen and come back on it, all the enemies reappear. And so that's annoying.
1: That is annoying.
2: But I've forgotten how streamlined the original game is. And so, you know, I remember it being like a really big game I first completed on the Game Boy many years ago. I'm actually making good progress. I'll probably play for a couple of hours. I'm onto the third dungeon out of eight, and I'm really enjoying it. It's just really straightforward, and it's funny to see. You know, this is nothing against the modern Zeldas, apart from Tears of the Kingdom, which I do not like particularly, but I loved Breath of the Wild. But it's really nice to go back to a super streamlined Zelda game. There were some puzzles I remember and some that I'd forgotten. There's the annoying object exchange mission, which sort of bloats out the bit between dungeons 2 and 3. But overall, it's just a great little thing, just to pop on, play for a few minutes, turn it off, away you go. So, thoroughly recommend it. 7 out of 10.
1: I did download another game this week. I haven't played it yet. Downloaded it for the flight and then decided to do something else instead. 868 Back.
2: Oh, yes.
1: Michael Breaux's new game. 868 Hack. It's a brilliant, brilliant piece. And I was... I knew that he was working on a sort of sequel type thing. I didn't know it was called 868 Back. And I didn't know Finji were publishing it as well. I suddenly saw it there. So I'm going to be exploring that, and I will play that for next week. But other than that, that is me.
2: Oh, I should point out, though, that this is perfect for playing Pico 8 games.
1: Is it? Yes. Of course.
2: Yes.
1: How much was it?
2: £100.
1: £100? So that's like a sixth of a Steam Deck.
2: Sixth of the Steam Deck. And yeah, I didn't know about Pico 8 games, that they're contained in a PNG.
1: Yeah.
2: That's fantastic. And so obviously it's quite difficult to get them working, because it just shows you the images first of all. You're like, what's going on here?
1: Shall we make a Pico 8 version of 52?
2: Could do.
1: I think I think that that's a good idea. Good. All right. Where are we? What time is it? 57 minutes. Any other business?
2: That's it, actually, I think, from us.
1: That's it from me as well. Okay, good. Thank you so much, Simon. Thank you to everyone else for listening.
2: Sorry for the technical problems. It wasn't Shaw's fault. I'm sure it's to do with the lead.
1: Yeah, so I'm sure as well. We'll make sure it's fixed for next week. Until then,
2: next
1: week, we've been One Life Left. Goodbye.

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1: Hello, and welcome to For the Lost. Through a curated blend of radio plays, poetry, experimental soundscapes, live performances and discussions, myself, musician and curator Dee Sada, journeys into the intriguing corners of culture and the imagination. In this week's show, we have a chat with poet and filmmaker Annabel Taylor Munt. From her publications in The New Statesman to her residencies with the Tetley and the Whitworth, Annabel's voice bridges the cinematic and the poetic. So welcome to the show, Annabel. Really excited to have you here today.
2: Thank you for having me. So the first poem I'm going to read is called The Officer. The officer said he could close his mouth around spitting fires. His eyes bleached a shade too pale from staring into the sun. I should have known. All the signs sat there, the waiting room filled with torch cars hooked up to visitors' lips, engines revving so loud, ready to spin away, leave their truths like old trunks prized open. I played with the hair Selena cut from her nape as he flicked through the folder of evidence. Why didn't you come to us sooner? I heard people receive mangled bones, told you, and you did nothing. He grinned. We're catchers. We have watchtowers in the sky. I attempt to smile. I know, but he can tamper with locks.
1: Thank you so much, Annabel. We're now going to hear a second poem from you today, which is called Explain What He Did Again.
2: Explain what he did again. He turned my city into a village, charmed peepholes into concrete, drew maps from littered words, hiked across ploughed fields, chased me to shelter, bolted the doors. Pubs became escape rooms, maids my protectors, dance floors blaze deserts, hide out until first light. Lunchrooms became courtrooms, colleagues my jury, testifying half-stories, thus where by his word or mine.

rose and glossy. He books us a room where I do things I don't do, say things I'll never say. Day breaks, he wakes, believing this is reality. He calls, book me a room for tonight. He collects me in darkness, gag in hand, a bat in flight. There's no use hiding. I'm hot pink, reborn ready, fingers still raw at the tips. We follow tracks to nowhere, bodies of discarded fantasies pile up by slip roads. The welcome leaflet reads, we can lodge her head into your skin like a tick. You didn't need to saddle up, go out like a western, lasso swinging into the night. We can lay her here, waiting for you. They get the usual, ex-lovers, lovers never tasted, the odd celebrity. 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Locked in a room every night, he recites every night they had together. Back home, he paces in circles, half brain slipping out his ear. 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There's screaming coming from the corridor. It's ruining our dinner. One's escaped. Telephone's alarm in room. Please control your fantasies. 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I struggle with my cigarette. He throws me a light. Sliding onto my knee, I hold him like a child, ash falling into his hair. He fingers the hole in my tights. You're with me wherever I go. I grab his chin. You know none of this is real. The window thuds in 4-4, forehead bending glass. A man with melted bones presses his cheek against the pane. Let me in, he mouths, eye throbbing. Can I go with him, I ask. You can't keep me here forever.

0: We're now heading back to Annabelle and she'll be reading her poem, Full Grown.
1: Full Grown. We're waiting for the knock. Someone telling us they've seen you. 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It's been years and we've stopped. Seeing your face in strangers. Hearing of your new hair, or how you're aging, like the rest of us. We've become armchair theorists. Started wearing your clothes, dating your old lovers, in rotation. And they tell us of the places you prefer to call home. Chase the sun through pylon fields, careful of the wolves hunting in circles. You're surprised to see us, after all this time. You offer a drag, blow smoke in our faces. You can't pull your mother out of her dam, expose your face and your shame. You are a real-life ghost. You're the followed, the hounded, the chased.

drowning on dry land. You're drowning on dry land. Getting lost 5 metres from home. What you thought was a zebra crossing is a shooting range, aiming straight for you. And the power station behind the pines, coughing up smoke, is a fair open all year round. You've developed these bubblegum blisters from running away at pace, whilst fairgoers pop bubbles so large their faces are disguised. So you join them, grab a coconut, but they always bounce back, hitting so hard, Christmas green smudges stained skin. You take a walk to nowhere, in neon light, listening to Skrillex and the Riders, unable to decide if their cries are one of thrill or horror. Bonnie's mum is shrunken and has a storm growing inside her breast. First chance I get, I tell her some people say grievers should be put on an island, isolated from the unbereaved. You have to think about the living as well as the dead. The storm, it follows her, so she takes me to where isolation lives. At night, we visit eels instead of hospital beds. Bobbing heads, torch our only light. I'm getting good now. It's in my blood. Elva's fingers. She's adopted. I nod. On the riverbank, we cast nets as big as bodies. If only we could remove your lungs, Bonnie. Get you down further. We catch a whopper. Can't decide what end to take. Pull at the mouth, guts, stench, a violent crash. Bonnie's face slopes at each side. Through her mother's mouth I try. You were perfect when you were born, Bonnie. Not a single freckle. Bonnie shakes the guts off. She's not dead yet.

0: That was the Weird Weather Underground. Delighted to have them in the studio live this week. They are a London-based band fusing punk and folk into their own raw, authentic sound. Today we have in the studio with us Noel, Josh, Rory and Leah. And you just heard the track She Knows You, which is from their new EP, Kill the Creeps and Cops Inside Your Head. And now we head back to Annabelle for her final poem of the week, which is called Casino.
1: Casino. When she starts a shift, my daughter becomes less my daughter. Working rooms smeared with peeling angels, rhinestone shimmering off her chest. She becomes less my daughter as she spins the charmed wheel, kisses the dice, grows fake wings. This woman who's less my daughter serves me cosmos, pulls at the bags beneath my tired eyes. These rows weren't easy to find, I say. There was no signs or passerbys. The sun never rose or set. I rub the dust off my Oxford shoes. My best tucks, I tell her. Go home, she mouths. You don't belong here. Come with me. But I can't see the way out. She heads back to the slots. You've done a great job. It's the brightest casino I've ever seen. The machines chime sweetly, the girls look nice, and those doors are bulletproof.

So on today's show, you've heard two tracks from the Indian musician Charanjit Singh. Taken from his album 10 Ragas to a Disco Beat, Charanjit Singh was a session musician working in the Bollywood film industry, and he spent a lot of his time performing popular songs in soundtrack orchestras from the 1960s to the 1980s. But his 1982 seminal album, 10 Ragas to a Disco Beat, garnered him international attention, and he's also been known to be the pioneer of acid house music.

0: tasting blood. People claiming they the realest, really be the lamest ones. I wish that I could tell
1: you. I think you got it this time. Yesterday was a bit hectic for you. Try to think of something that truly calms you. Something that takes you to a serene place.
0: Maybe the ocean.
1: I'm glad you say that, because Atlantis is exactly where you need to go.
2: You've just heard The Fog by John Carpenter, and also the track Teleportation featuring K-Radio by Chester Watson. You'll also be hearing some more of Chester Watson later on in the show.

And to close today's show, you heard Port Harmonies by the Bowman Brothers. Thank you so much for listening. Thank you to Resonance, and see you next week, Monday, 7 p.m.

Well, good afternoon, ladies and gentlemen. I'm Adrian Tuddenham, and I'm going to present The Quest for High Fidelity from 1857 to 1932. 1932 being about when this horn was put into service. And so I'm going to go through recording and how it improved. So if we start at 1857, there was the first recording machine that we know about was the phonautograph by Edouard Léon Scott de Martinville. It had a slight disadvantage, which was that it would record, but it wouldn't play back. And it's only very, very recently that we've actually been able to play back the trace scratched on a smoked glass plate, which was recorded on that machine. So it wasn't a very practical machine, but it did enable the analysis of sound. But from the high fidelity point of view, it wasn't. So the next real milestone was in 1877 when Charles Cros registered what he called the paleophone, which was very similar to Edison's phonograph, but as far as we know, he never actually built one. So it was later in 1877 that Edison actually invented the phonograph. They were working on parallel lines, and in 1878, he patented it. And the wax cylinders, which the phonograph used, captured the entire market for the next 25 years. Now, disc recording, Edison realized was possible, but he didn't actually produce a practical system. Alexander Graham Bell in 1881 managed to produce a practical disc recording system, but it wasn't really marketable. And it wasn't until 1891 that Emil Berliner finally got disc recording underway. And by then, high fidelity or better fidelity

And so it was Berliner's lateral process which was seen as an improvement. But the great thing was that because he recorded on flat discs, they were much easier to make, cheaper to press out, and easier to store than cylinders. And by 1895, he had a good business going in America, and he sent his representative, Fred Gaisberg, on the liner Umbria to Liverpool with recording kit to set up a British branch of the company. And on board was the cast of The Belle of New York, which was a musical transferring from New York to London. And so, of course, as soon as Fred Gaisberg had set up his machine, he persuaded the cast, which he by then knew quite well, to come round and perform. So he sold selections from Belle of New York and a lot of other things as well. And getting near Christmas of 1898, they practically sold all the machines they had and had a good catalogue full of records. So he really got moving on this. Then he went to Glasgow, because he wanted to make ethnic recordings that would sell well in Scotland. And so having recorded Belle of New York to sell in London, he went to Glasgow, and what was the first thing he recorded? It was Herr Gottlieb If's orchestra playing When We Are Married from the Belle of New York.

And there was the wonderful tuba continuing playing at the end, because he thought they were going to go and play another verse. But of course they couldn't reject the take because it would have been far too expensive to do another take. So that was 1898, and not bad fidelity for the time. Well, by 1905, the disc industry was becoming well established. The process that Berliner originally used of scratching the track in a wax film and then etching it had changed to wax cutting, and he'd set up a processing and pressing plant in England with some proper studios. They didn't call them studios, they were called recording rooms, and they were in Maiden Lane. And discs began to compete strongly with cylinders. Now, the disc is convenient and potentially cheaper, as we've said, but in terms of quality, it was a step backwards, because the side-to-side modulation, which Berliner had invented, needed the needles to fit the grooves accurately, and the only way he did that was by making them grind the needles down to shape. So he had to put abrasives in the mixture, so he actually put the crackle into 78s. And of course, price and convenience always beats quality, so that didn't matter, as long as you could sell the things. So we now have two recordings of exactly the same orchestra performing the same piece, one recorded on a disc and one on a cylinder. The disc is a bit badly worn, so it's perhaps not a completely fair comparison, but notice the difference between the two. The piccolo and the clog steps come through much, much clearer on the cylinder. So now we have

0: Dancing on the Housetops by the Burlington Orchestra from around about May 1914.
1: Dancing on the Housetops, played by Columbia Orchestra.

And that, of course, is the end. And of course, you can see that the disc actually played longer than the cylinder, which was another selling point for discs. I think those clog steps were genuine, having done clog dancing, so I'm wondering just how they were recorded, because the recording horn normally couldn't have been put down at floor level because the machine was driven by weights, and you had to have space for the weights to drop. So quite an interesting dilemma there. Several other modern sound mixing techniques were already well established before the First World War. One of the things we think multiple microphones are newish, but they used multiple recording horns. And not only that, they actually managed to mix the sound using the horns. We have evidence for the use of a primitive mixing system, which was probably a gas tap in the pipe from one of the horns. Now, if you listen to the next recording, you will notice that suddenly the orchestra loses its bass when the singer's horn is switched on, and then the bass comes back again when the horn is switched off.

every time she says I'm feeling blue. Is it Jenny, Jenny, Jenny, too? Many, many nights I've spent wondering what the damn thing meant. Jenny, Jenny, Jenny, Jenny, too.

lovely piece of nonsense there, yaddy caddy kiddy caddy coo, and it's the only record I've found with evidence of sound mixing being used before the First World War. Now, one of the companies that was at the forefront of research and development was Columbia, and they had a portable setup, which most of the other companies didn't, and this gave them access to West End theatres so they could make original cast recordings. Now, as with most of these machines, they were powered by a weight motor, where a hawser was wrapped around a drum and drove the turntable at a steady speed with a governor. Now, if they were a bit hasty and didn't wrap the rope correctly and got one turn on top of another, it could pull hard and give speed variations. Nothing showed up on the record as they were making it, but of course after it had been processed, by which time it was far too late to do a second take, they then discovered that there was actually complete unsteady speed on this thing. And I've come across a lovely recording from Kissing Time, which was at the Winter Gardens Theatre in 1919, motoring by Leslie Henson, and at several places on the recording, you'll notice that the pitch of the note goes completely unstable because the recording machine had probably got the hawser in a tangle. Also, it's interesting to note, if you listen to the words, the number of motor cars that are still in existence today, although I suppose half of the ones he mentions are still around as probably badge engineering. So here we have motoring from Kissing Time.

For Daisy, I've always got the name Levi as my motto. And Sue, what a dream, has a smart sunbeam, and with Cindy in the Swift I call. And with Rose in the Rover, I am Justin Clover, and of all I've got for Maud. For Daisy and Joyce, I've a big Rolls Royce, and for the wife, well, I've always got the Ford. Talking of Ford, that reminds me, lots of girls have been with me down to Deauville just for tea. I am Swift, that all agree. When I'm in my second speed of one fair lassie, I'll tell, she liked my chassis rather well. The wife found out and showed her spite. Now I never get a silent night. For Clara, I've got a cozy coupe, lovely ride we've been. And dear little May has a cabriolet and lives in the limousine. And for Simmel, rather sporty, I'm a 30-40 and she never makes a fuss. And for sweet Suzette, there's a landaulette. And the wife, well, I found her on the bus. For Stella, I've got a Sheffield Simplex and she drives like, well, there's Salty Bay and the BSA and a big bell size for Bell. And Hilda in the Humber always has a little supper and I just joyride with Joan. And I love Lucille and the Hopmobile and the wife does her shopping on the phone. For Peggy, I've got a pretty Packard and has my Argyle. And Slow Being Fair has a smart Cesare at 15 francs a mile. And with Doris in the Deasy, oh, I love a little Sweezy and she never seems to mind. Kate, I'm a peck in the Cadillac and the wife, well, she's got

a rather unstable version there of Motoring from Kissing Time by Leslie Henson. Now, after the First World War, there was a huge increase in interest in the possibilities of wireless. And a lot of people were leaving the army with a technical education, so people started wondering about the possibility of making records electrically. There were lots of experiments, but generally the results were no better than acoustic recording. So really, the acoustic recording process from about 1900 continued to be used right up until the 1920s. One or two big improvements were made again by Columbia. In particular, they invented a silent surface compound. So Columbia records of that era have far less scratch on them. But to see what happened next, we have to look to Canada. And during the First World War, an inventor called Reginald Fessenden invented what he described as an oscillator, which was a kind of military sonar or depth sounder for ships. And it was driven by a vibration motor. And you're not expected to remember what this means, but just remember the terms. It had a moving coil system with a shorted coil and induced current, because we'll be coming across this later. Also, round about 1900 to 1911, a British businessman, the Honourable Lionel George William Guest, OBE, of the Guest, Keen and Nettlefold family, lived in Canada. Also in Canada, Captain Horace O. Merriman, who was a military specialist in radio interference, lived. And Guest and Merriman got together and tried to make the first commercial electric recording. And they used a Fessenden vibration motor connected to the recording stylus as the cutter head in a van which they parked outside Westminster Abbey. And they had four telephone microphones with cardboard horns attached to capture the sound inside the Abbey. And the records were to be sold to raise money for charity. Once again, Columbia came into the picture, and they assisted by providing the recording machine and by processing and pressing the records. So they were showing a considerable interest in electric recording by 1920. So Guest and Merriman succeeded in producing the first ever electric commercial recording. It begins, unfortunately, with a rather nasty wow and change in pitch, because the wax hadn't actually come up to speed.

So there we have the choir, congregation and band of His Majesty's Grenadier Guards at the funeral ceremony of the burial of the unknown soldier, Westminster Abbey, recorded on the 11th of November 1920 by the Geston Merriman electrical process. Well, Columbia obviously didn't immediately adopt that process because it was nowhere near as good as their acoustic system, but they carried on experimenting on it. Now, we are told by historians that from about 1920 until the Western Electric process of 1924, there was no real successful development of electrical recording. And as far as some of the major companies are concerned, that's probably true. But the Columbia Company did experiment with electrical recording, and they did issue electrical recordings, but they just didn't tell anybody. And they put it out on their minor labels using comedy stuff that didn't really matter, so that there was no chance of it spoiling their major sales. So December 1922, just 2 years after the Geston Merriman process and 2 years before the Americans invented electric recording, here is an electric recording from the Columbia Company.

0: So there we have what is very, very obviously an electric recording made 2 years before electric recording was officially announced. Now, there have been objections raised to this. People have said, well, surely the performers would have known whether they were performing into a microphone or into a horn. And that would be true, but of course, it wouldn't be true if the microphone was on the end of the recording horn. And in the EMI archives, exactly such a microphone has been found with a horn fitting on the end of it. So it is quite possible that there could have been electric recordings and nobody except the recording engineers would have known about it. Once again, we have Billy Whitlock, this time with Charles Penrose of Laughing Policeman fame. And this was a year later. This is recording with an auto harp, which almost certainly could not have been recorded acoustically because it was too quiet, and you can clearly hear the ambience of the studio, which again doesn't normally come over on acoustic recordings.
1: Well, so whilst you are in good spirits, Bill, yeah. And I'm serving them out.
2: Slowly, yes.
1: Do you remember Jenny Bell?
2: No, what's her name, eh?
1: No, the song, you old fool, you remember, don't you?
2: Now I've got it. Jenny Bell,
1: oh, Jenny Bell,
2: my Jenny Bell,
1: Jenny Bell.
2: My love for thee, no one could tell. Jenny Bell, my Jenny Bell, oh, I love thee, Jenny Bell.

0: me, the death of me.
1: Once again, putting aside the quality of the performance, that could not have been recorded acoustically, I'm sure of it. So that brings us up to 1923. Well, in 1924, lots of things began to change. The Columbia Company brought in a very skilled engineer called Herbert Holman, and he was involved with developing an improved microphone, because up till then, carbon microphones had been considered, but because Columbia had such silent surface, they couldn't use the hissy carbon microphones. So he set out to develop a moving coil microphone. And they also had moving iron cutter heads, which gave distortion and resonance, and they were trying to overcome that problem. Meanwhile, in 1924, HMV and Victor in America were experimenting with electrical recording, and I believe they also issued one or two, but I don't know what they were. And in America, Maxfield and Harrison of Western Electric were developing a sound recorder for films. Having got that working, they then adapted it for discs. So by 1925, they had announced their electric recording system and were licensing the technology to both Columbia and HMV, although Columbia continued their own research, whereas HMV didn't. So in March 1925, a recording was made at the Metropolitan Opera House, New York, which included a piano, an organ, and 4,000 voices, something which previously had never been heard of in recording technique. And because there were 850 performers on stage, it was advertised as 4,850 voices. It begins with an awful lot of surface noise where they hadn't actually got their cueing system working properly.

0: So that was the record that shook the recording industry to its absolute roots in 1925. And everybody had to have the new process, otherwise their catalogues would become outdated immediately. So of course, all the major companies took the process on license. However, some of the minor companies were reluctant to believe what had happened. The Edison Bell Company of Peckham, led by J.E. Huff, who was regarded as the father of the recording trade, but he was a little bit behind the times, he simply didn't believe their advertisements that 4,850 voices could be recorded. It was absolute nonsense. So he issued a record which claimed to have 4,851 voices, one better. And he had the advertising slogan, if you don't believe it, buy the record and count them. Well, here's the record, you see if you can count them.
1: This is a football field. If you've never seen a football match before, you'll enjoy yourself.
2: Well, if I don't, I shall want my money back.
1: You know, there's nothing like a good football match. You get excitement, you get fresh air, you get...
2: influenza.
1: All for one and threepence. It's a good match today. It's the Wibley Wanderers versus the Hot Stuffs. Now, here they are. Here they are.
0: Of course, Huff soon realised he'd made a mistake, and Edison Bell set about catching up. And he put PGAH Voigt BSC, who was in charge of his wireless department, onto the job of designing a completely original new system to compete with the Western Electric system, which didn't infringe any of their patents. Now, that's a bit of a tall order, but Voigt got on with it, and within a year he had done precisely that. His system was potentially better quality than the Western Electric system because it didn't use moving iron and didn't have distortion. He invented a condenser microphone, and 20 years later, the coil and the moving coil cutter and the pickup that he invented were being used by Decca for the full frequency range recording system. So he really did a good job there. And most of the work was done in his spare time with limited resources. He didn't even have a proper signal generator. He used to generate his signals by dropping weights onto the keys of pianos. So that was quite a tough order, but he did it. And he got it done in time for the commemorations of Armistice Day 1926, which were held in the Prince of Wales Theatre, Lewisham. Now, from the Radio Times, we know this concert was broadcast by the BBC. But Edison Bell also issued a record of it. Normally, the BBC would not allow commercial recordings to be associated with their material, so something was going on here. Now, for recording, the sound was transmitted by 8 miles of landline from the Prince of Wales, Lewisham, to the Edison Bell factory in Peckham, where the recording machine was situated. And to feed the landlines, PGAH Voigt designed push-pull amplifiers. Several years later, push-pull amplifiers were patented by Western Electric. So here we have the Armistice Day celebrations of 1926 in the Prince of Wales Theatre, Lewisham.

Now, at this point in the recording, you might have heard a funny bubbling noise starting up. And that, we now know, is proof that Voigt's microphone was being used, because although his microphone gave far higher quality than anything else available to the BBC, it was susceptible to damp. And remember, this was the 12th of November, not the 11th as it happens, and you had 2,000 people crammed into a cinema on a very, very humid day. So the bubbling noise was the high voltages tracking over inside Voigt's microphone. And the actual microphone is an interesting piece of equipment because it consisted of a condom stretched over a gold-plated ebonite rod. I can't imagine how he came to think of that, but it did actually work brilliantly. It was far better than any microphones the BBC had. So again, we have an interesting point here that the BBC was broadcasting from one of Voigt's microphones. Anyway, from now on, the bubbling gets worse. There's also an edit in this recording because there's a sudden change. Raymond Newell, the singer, sounds as though he's coming in off the beat. Now, he's a very experienced singer, and he wouldn't have done this, and it's actually because this is edited from two previous discs. So here we go. Listen for the bubbling noise.

Now, that was the end of side one of the record, and side two begins with a very, very, very long drum roll. Why would they do that? Well, we know that only two recording machines had been converted to electrical operation by the time this was done, and one of them had immediately been dispatched to their Russian recording room, so they only had one. So when you came to the end of a side, you had to get the wax off the turntable quickly, get a fresh wax on, get it all up to speed. So they had written in an extra long drum roll, which gave the recording engineer time to change the waxes over. However, he was quicker than they'd allowed for. So the next side begins with a very, very, very long drum roll.

Now, at this point, we have the Edison Bell Octet come in. We know who they were, and they were all singers under contract to Edison Bell, which meant that the BBC couldn't use them. But the BBC broadcast this. So this is the explanation of what was going on. The BBC were getting contracted artists and superior microphones in return for allowing Edison Bell to do the recordings. So this is what we think was behind it all. So now we have the Edison Bell Octet.

And finally, we had the 2,000 voices, which allowed J.E. Huff to advertise with over 2,000 voices. Well, it might not have been 2,000. I don't know if anybody knows what the seating capacity of the Prince of Wales Lewisham was, but if anybody's listening in and they do know this information, I'd be very, very interested to know. But there's probably 1,000. So that was reasonable. The other thing you might have noticed at the end was that there was increasing wow. Now, I had that copy centred perfectly on the turntable, so the only way that wow could have got on there was if it was a dubbing from another disc. So it looks as though Voigt was getting up to all sorts of tricks trying to produce something from a live recording. So that was the beginnings of the first landline recordings by Edison Bell, and probably the first landline recordings in the world. Now, that was 1926, but the quality was pretty good, considering. By 1928, some companies still hadn't caught up, and they were using the most atrocious moving iron systems rather than paying Western Electric the price for their system. One of these companies was the Imperial Company. They made something, I think they probably did it under license from Star Jennet in the States. I've seen a photograph of what we believe to be the recording machine, and it looks like something made from bits of a cream separator and some old telephone switchboards. So this is a recording made on that machine, and you can hear the quality is nowhere near as good. It's full of distortion. But it's a great shame, because it's probably the only recording around of Carl Friedman's Slavonic Rhapsody No. 1. I did find some on YouTube, amateur recordings, and the distortion on them is even worse than on this record from 1928.

Slavonic Rhapsody No. 1 by Carl Friedman, recorded in January of 1928. Brilliant piece of music, brilliant conductor, brilliant orchestra, pity about the recording. Now for comparison, that was a moving iron system. By 1932, Voigt had improved his system to the point where it was considerably better than the Western Electric. And just to demonstrate it, we have a recording made in the Commodore Cinema, Hammersmith, with Harry Davidson, whom you probably know as an old-time dance band leader, but he at the time was the resident organist there, playing a brand new 3-manual 10-rank Standart. And it's a lovely piece by a German composer, Paul Linke. And you will notice that the bass is particularly good and the orchestra bells, Glockenspiel, are all clearly audible. So here we have Softly Unawares by Harry Davidson.

So there we have Softly Unawares, played by Harry Davidson. I don't think the snares at the end improved it, but at least they recorded well. So that showed the state things had got to by the early 1930s, but of course there was still surface noise to be contended with. Now we go back to Columbia, because of course Columbia had cracked the surface noise problem 10 years earlier. And in 1929, they realized that the Western Electric royalties that they were paying were beginning to cripple the company, so they really desperately needed to invent their own system to get around the patents. So they employed Alan Dower Blumlein, who really deserves a gallery to himself in the Science Museum, as their engineer to make up a new system. And complete with Holman, the mechanical engineer, Holman and Blumlein invented a new moving coil microphone, the HB1, known as Hot and Bothered, or I believe he confided to his wife as Hell's Bells. And it was powered off a 6-volt battery. Why a 6-volt battery? Because that's what Blumlein had in his Austin 7 at the time, and EMI wouldn't buy a battery for them to test it out. So he had to, each day when he got to work, take the battery out of his car and take it into work to test it. And he developed a moving coil cutter head system. And I will tell you that this was a moving coil system with a shorted coil and induced current. And those of you who were here when I was saying about Fessenden will realize this is exactly what Fessenden used. Only Blumlein, instead of using it in one particular direction, used it in torsion rather than in push-pull. So it was basically the same thing that had been used for the 1920 first ever electric recording, but brought up to date and improved by Blumlein out of all recognition. Blumlein, of course, then went on to invent stereo as well. Now, not only was the Columbia system better because it was more silent surface, but because this was not a moving iron system, you didn't get the distortion. So this represented the best possible recorded sound in 1931, just when the Denman horn was put into use. So this is almost exactly what you might have heard from the Denman horn if you'd come to the Science Museum 83 years ago.

0: 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On tonight's show, I talk to inventor and musician Sam Battle, better known as Look Mum No Computer. If, like me, you spend far too much time trawling YouTube for videos of people building and playing strange and exotic drum machines and synthesizers that you could never hope to own, then you may have already come across Look Mum No Computer. He's already carved out a unique corner of YouTube populated with videos of him building all manner of unusual electronic instruments, often repurposing old toys and game consoles, such as his Furby organ, Sega Mega Drive FM synth, the Lego orchestra and the flamethrower organ. I caught up with Sam over a Zoom call to talk about his latest inventions, fixing up a 1970s kit synth and his plans for the Museum of Everything Else. First, by way of introduction, here's Sam tuning up his 1000 oscillator Killer Drone synth.
1: What you're hearing right now is 1000 oscillators that are completely out of tune with each other. When I twist this knob down here, it should all come up into an amazing resolution that will conclude this 4 months of pure boring soldering and just ridiculously long hours just putting this thing together. I really hope it's worth it.

0: How's 2020 been for you so far? Fairly productive by the looks of it.
1: Yeah. I mean, what day is it? October, isn't it?
0: October.
1: Yeah, it's like, it's been a different year for everybody. It's been quite interesting. There's been big ups and downs, like with everybody, I'm sure. Like, I had to move out of my old studio, old workshop in quite a hurry because of the lockdown things. So, yeah, it was very difficult. It was very difficult to get the things done that I wanted to get done, but managed to get them done anyway.
0: You've been busy on the, is it 1,000 oscillator?
1: Yeah, I was trying to think of a project that could be done most of the time in my flat, in a place that I could work. So, you know, there was a lot of work, basically 3 or 4 hours a day every evening, just soldering to make sure it was all built in time. And then by the time I was able to get another place for to put it up on the wall, it was, the whole lockdown thing was over, which was good.
0: I heard the 100, I think it was 100 oscillator that you did originally at the Rio Robots Festival a couple of years ago in Brick Lane.
1: Yeah.
0: And that sounded quite big.
1: Oh, yeah.
0: I mean, that was pretty massive sounding already at 100.
1: Yeah,
0: How does 1,000 sound?
1: It sounds good. It's like, it's still, you get the case of the diminishing returns, like with anything, obviously. Yeah, I don't know. I mean, I don't think there's too many. I really want to find how many is like too many, like as in it's not too many yet. I just think too many. What class is too many? I don't know. Like, does too many mean that it ends up becoming silent? Don't know. So I'm going to just keep on building, I guess.
0: Sounds like a good plan. What's the intention for bringing it to like a public performance level? Or, I mean, is it going to like an installation sort of piece or?
1: It's built onto the wall, so it won't be able to go anywhere.
0: Okay.
1: But it's on the wall in something that I'm building, which is a museum. I'm trying to build a museum. So people are going to be able to come and play on it.
0: The museum of everything else.
1: Yep, that's the one. It's just to celebrate obsolete and experimental electronic technology, getting in contact with a lot of different makers and builders and stuff. And just, yeah, it's. I like having a big project on the go, and the 1,000 Oscillator Megadrome was done. I was like, let's try and open a museum. How hard can it be? Turns out it's harder than I thought.
0: Where's the museum?
1: The museum's going to be based in Ramsgate, which is an hour on the train from London. It's by the sea. It's next to Margate. So it's like, I couldn't justify the costs in London. So slightly
0: Margate's out. Margate's got quite a big art gallery now, hasn't it?
1: Yeah, it's got an art gallery.
0: There must be a bit of an art scene going on down there.
1: Yeah, there's lots of things that that I think, it's not just in the middle of nowhere, basically. There are a lot of other things going on. For instance, just down the road from the Museum of Everything Else, there is, it's on the other side. It's a road down. It's the Computer Museum, Micro Museum, which is a computer history museum. So the idea is, you know, pop here, pop there, pop to Margate, you know.
0: Perfect.
1: Hey, have a lovely day.
0: And so the Museum of Everything Else is focused on sort of audio, like old obsolete synthesizers and
1: everything else, really. So basically it's just the How Things Work magazine, the book where it's illustrations and everything's been taken apart. Mostly it's just going to be loads of things just taken apart. And then there's just going to be it seemed to make more sense. Instead of paying storage costs for all these machines that I'm building, may as well have them gathering dust in front of people. And, you know, people can play on them and stuff. It just seems to make more sense than just having them sitting there. And also the other thing is, for instance, some companies and stuff send machines to review and stuff. For instance, last week I got this Solar 50 to do a video on to review, which is an amazing thing to be able to do, and it's the opportunity. But it's just like, got more synths than I could possibly ever, you know, use. So it's like, why not put in the hands of other people that don't have those synths and stuff like that, instead of them just

0: you get one person. I know people love, you know, getting a hoard of stuff and just having it in a room all to themselves, but it just doesn't make sense to me. So I may as well let other people have a go.
1: Sounds fun. That's like my good day out to me.
0: Hopefully.
1: Yeah, it makes sense. If you're going to just put it all in, you know, if you've got a store anywhere, just open up the storage space.
0: Yeah, mate, open it up and make it look like a museum. Basically, I had the plan to have a museum for about 10 years now. My grandma and granddad had a museum. Well, they were trustees of a lighthouse museum up north. So I was...
1: Oh, wow.
0: Yeah, so my whole growing up was like, oh, let's go to the museum and see it when it's shut. So the dream, being around a closed museum is just awesome. So it's just like open museum as well, you know, whatever. Just always seem to be in the plan. So I've been working on and off on this Transcendent 2000 now for the last 2 weeks, and it sort of works. I'll show you why it doesn't work in a sec, but it was played by some cats and they were a bit heavy-handed with it and stuff like that. But yeah, it's never really worked properly, and I've been trying to figure out what the problem is.

0: I saw you were fixing a Transcendent 2000. Is that going
1: Yeah.
0: in there? I've got a broken one of those in my cupboard somewhere, so I was quite
1: Have you?
0: keen to watch watching yours. What is it that I need to fix on this?
1: Well, it depends what's wrong. I guess that, with that one, it was it's the same as yours. It's been sat broken in a cupboard of mine for like 4 years because I didn't really put much. I bought it because it was cheap, and then never really got it to work. And then I just was like, this will make a good interactive synth, because the other thing is, it's not ridiculously expensive. So it's like, okay, if it gets a bit broken, if it gets like, you know, a bit mangled, then it's fine, because it's just a DIY synth from the 70s, and it's better being played than just, you know, sat around. Now it works. However, for yours, like, I don't know what could be wrong with it. So
0: yeah, well, I like, because they're all kit synths, aren't they? So it's completely potluck on how good the person originally assembled it, and who knows? I mean, it's always, when it did work, it was so temperamental. I mean, I occasionally took it to gigs and it would never make the same sound. Another gig, you would never get the same thing out of it twice, which is part of the joy of it.
1: So, why does it not work anymore?
0: It just doesn't power on at all now. Yeah, I
1: Why
0: took it
1: doesn't power
0: apart
1: on?
0: and had a look to see if there's anything loose, but couldn't find anything obvious. And I can just about solder a cable together, and that's sort of where my knowledge stops.
1: Well,
0: So
1: you never know. The thing is, I didn't know what was wrong with this one, and I just made myself sort of go through it. And maybe you'll surprise yourself. Maybe open it up again. Maybe you've learned some stuff in the last since the last time you've opened it
0: how did you come to, what's your sort of background? Did you study anything to do with sort of music technology?
1: What did I do? At university, I did chemistry for about 2 weeks, realized this is not the right path, so I went to do creative music technology, and I lasted there for about a year, and then I didn't, and I left, and then yeah, the rest of it was just taking things apart and figuring out. And I've been playing guitar since, you know, I was like 13 or something, so just music
0: Taking
1: has
0: things
1: been
0: apart is definitely the way
1: thing.
0: to learn,
1: Yeah,
0: isn't it?
1: you break more things, and then you break things, and then you slowly break less things, then you make work. That's if that
0: Yeah.
1: makes sense. Yeah.
0: Yeah. There's nothing more satisfying than taking something apart completely and then putting it back together and getting it to work again. That moment when it switches on and does something, it's just such a satisfying feeling.
1: Of course, it really is.
0: And you do so. Obviously, you're well known for lots of video content of building machines, all sorts of unusual things. You've got like Furby organ.
2: Furbies. I can guarantee a lot of you have one of these somewhere deep down in a basement in a cardboard box, probably still talking to itself. But maybe there's a use for these annoyingly endearing little creatures.

0: You also do actually release music, you know, very like actual songs. And you do perform live as well. Is that right?
1: So that's been my, like, I've been playing in bands and writing songs and stuff before, like before I even started taking things apart. Before Look Mum No Computer, I was in a band that we played stuff, and then Look Mum No Computer spurred on from like a zine that I made in the band called Look Mum No Computer. So I was like, oh, I'll just carry on doing this, and turned it into a videos, and people sort of liked it and stuff. And then I was like, oh, I should probably keep on putting music out. So I just kept on putting music out.
0: How do you go about your live performance? Presumably you have to limit the amount of stuff you can actually get onto a stage and do a sound check with and that side of things.
1: Yeah, to be honest, the performance setup is quite, well, it's quite, it's the same usually all the time. Like, I remember having it drilled into me that having to have it all set up and prepared and ready for in like 15 minutes or it's not going to happen. So like, I always have it all very planned. It's usually like a 3-meter-square thing, this synth, and then there's a digital mixer that's, you plug it in and it always, everything's mixed at right every time you play. Just a couple of synths and then maybe a couple of special things each time, but nothing ridiculous. Sometimes when I play like a headline show and I've got a little bit, like when I know I've got a bit more time to play with, I'll bring a load of silly things. But most of the time it's very, trying to be very practical with the live setup.
0: Stuff that you can just get out of a box and plug in. What behind you, is that a modular synth that you've put together?
1: So that one is my touring synthesizer. So it's got like drums at the bottom, three bass synths, and then stuff at the top. But that one's the main one that I take on tour and stuff. And it comes in three boxes. So like three boxes that are built. And two or three years of touring with modular synths, they've just got a lot more reliable over time, but they still do tend to break sometimes. So, yeah.
0: Any of those units that you've sort of put together yourself?
1: All of them.
0: Individual, yeah.
1: Yeah, all of them. There's a couple of circuit boards that were by other people, but most of them, for the most part, they're all put together. I'll try and find an example. So most of them look like, what's this one? Most of them just look like that on the back.
0: Okay.
1: So they're just like that. But then in the middle of last year, I realised that doing it this way, which is strip board and rather unreliable, sometimes there's an embarrassing 5 minutes and I had to practice to make it part of a show. When something breaks, you know, it's just like trying to live troubleshoot and stuff. So over the time, I've started to redesign the whole synth into, just proper circuit boards.
0: Uh-huh.
1: And then I sell these now for other people to build your own Cosmo synthesizer.

0: So it's interesting because I think this year has definitely proven to all musicians really just working out how to carry on a career, when especially if for many musicians where gigging is their sort of main source of income and their main activity, it's just trying to work out what they can do. You seem to be quite good at, I mean, you've got a lot of video content, and just working out how to sustain, how to sort of make sure that there's a lot of things that you can carry on doing and keep building an audience. Is that fair to say?
1: The first time the rugs were pulled from underneath my feet at one time, I realized that I was a little bit exposed. Like, I only had one thing that I was doing, and after that I realized I probably needed to have a number of avenues in case something went a bit pear-shaped, like this time. Then, you know, obviously the gig thing was I had to cancel like two tours worth of gigs and stuff, and have to figure out another alternative of how to, you know, get this year sorted without that income and stuff. So it was definitely an interesting thing, but it's just it was very strange, especially like, yeah, two or three, no, at the start, like 5 months ago, it was very, very worrying for everyone. And it still is worrying for everyone, especially for like playing live gigs and stuff. That's just extremely sketchy. Like, there's a couple of my friends that are just, I hope they're going to be all good right up to that thing, because, you know, like their jobs have been taken away for now. What are they, what can, yeah. It's a weird one, isn't it?
0: Right now it seems hard to think when we're going to be able to actually play gigs again in a crowded venue for sweaty bodies. It's
1: a weird one. And all of the people at work, in the back line and stuff like that, sound guys, all of these people, it's a bit of a predicament.
0: Yeah, but I think it makes sense to work out what, you know, in terms of becoming an actual man, like, you know, creating stuff, that products that people can buy, in terms of, you know, synth modules and stuff like that.
1: Yeah,
0: it's all kind of connected.
1: Yeah, trying to keep it all connected. But it's just, I always wake up being a bit worried about what the next day is going to bring. So I always work a little bit harder than I probably should do. Like right now, I'm absolutely knackered, and I'm not even finished with my working day. I've still got about another two things that I've got to do before bed. So it's like, I always work myself a little bit too hard to try and make sure that I get, it feels like, it's funny because especially when you're trying to do loads of things, it feels like, right now, it feels like I've got like two full-time jobs probably. It's really, really tedious, but I'm sure we all feel like that. But
0: what is it you're working on? What's the next project?
1: I don't know. I mean, right now, like for instance, today, this month, I'm producing another artist.
0: Okay.
1: So like, I'm doing that for like 5 days a day, 5 hours a day. And then before that, I'm still building the museum, which is taking a long time, a lot of setting up and taking things apart. And then the next big project, I need to finish. There's something that I started a year ago that was a bit of more than I could chew, and I need to start it again. It's the Game Boy Mega Machine, which is 50 Game Boys built up on a synth that makes a polyphonic analog digital hybrid synthesizer. It works, but still a lot more to do. It's just a bigger job than I was anticipating, designing a massive synth out of 50 Game Boys.
0: I get the feeling that's probably something you come across quite often halfway through your projects.
1: What?
0: Just realizing that this is actually going to be a massive undertaking.
1: Well, I mean, I was very optimistic with the Mega Drone. I kind of estimated it to take me a month, and it took me probably like, I think, it took me about 3.5 to 4 months to do it. So it was like, and it was very testing. Like, some of these big jobs are very testing on the focus, because there's nobody saying, Sam, you've got to get this done, you've got to finish this. It's just me, like, trying to keep my the spirits high,
0: yeah,
1: and making sure I get it done. It's just sometimes I look back and just be like, "What? Why did I make myself do that?" But it's fun.
0: That's good. And have you got an idea for when the Museum of Everything Else might be open to the public?
1: Oh, yeah, that's another thing that's taken longer than I thought. So, like I said, it all depends on this whole coronavirus thing as well. So I don't want to put a definite time in the world. Like about 3 months ago, I was planning for it to be October, but now it is October. So I think hopefully before the end of the year, but I have a feeling that some restrictions are probably going to impede that. It's most likely going to be, I reckon a safe bet is the start of 2021, or what, you know, after the next wave of whatever's going to happen. Just a safe bet.
0: There's a lot of uncertainty, I guess.
1: Mm-hmm.
0: Well, I definitely will be taking a trip out there.
1: Oh yeah, definitely come along. Like, yeah, it's quite a lot of work trying to organise it all, and it's just good to be able to have somewhere to store, because I'm an addict of hoarding. I just love hoarding crap, cheap crap. And, you know, so it's just like, where are you going to put this stuff? So yeah, may as well.
0: I think it's definitely a lot more socially acceptable to hoard if you allow other people into your hoarding.
1: Exactly. It's like you can justify the hoarding by opening a museum, right?
0: Yeah. All museums are just hoarding, aren't they?
1: I guess they are, pretty much, yeah. So it's like hoarding for education.
0: Yeah. Perfect. Okay, well, it sounds like you've still got some stuff to get done tonight, so I don't want to keep you too much longer. Thanks for chatting to Sonic Dart Show, though. It's great to speak to you.
1: It was a pleasure.
0: Thanks a lot. And, make sure everybody gets down to Museum of Everything Else once that opens. Hopefully.
1: Yeah. It should be good, and like currently working on trying to get some funding for some residencies and stuff like that. So this, that, and the other. Who knows? We'll see. We'll see what happens. We'll see what happens.
0: A big thank you to Look Mum No Computer for taking the time to speak to the Sonic Dart Show. If you want to see his inventions in action, I highly recommend looking up his videos on his YouTube channel. You can also buy his synth modules from his website, lookmumnocomputer.com, and he also releases music under the same name, available on his Bandcamp page. Keeping with the theme of hand-built electronics and modular synths, this is a track titled Yes, Come Parade With Us, from Leafcutter John's album of the same name, which combines a mixture of field recordings from the Norfolk coastline and electronics.

One of my Sonic Darts co-producers, Sam Conran, recently put me onto a great podcast by John Richards, who works under the moniker Dirty Electronics, talking about the crossroads between electronic circuit design and live performance, and expanding on the political, ethical, and historical context of making your own instruments. 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

More music from someone heavily involved in the hand-built electronic scene now. The next track is called Something Alive But Unevolvable from Everjustka's album Upside Down Smile, released earlier this year.

That's it for tonight's episode of Sonic Dots. Thanks for listening, and thanks again to our guest, Look Mum No Computer, for taking the time to chat to us. To end the show, a track from his latest album, These Songs Are Obsolete, called Waiting for the World to End.

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1: 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Okay, so today my guest is Nicole Ramprasad, and Nicole is a trumpet player, composer, and improviser whose work spans jazz, experimental music, noise, and site-specific composition. She's played with loads of people around the world, including Anthony Braxton, Joe Morris, Sandra Perry, Brass Knuckle Sandwich with Marilyn Lerner, Allison Cameron, who's been on this show, and many others. Her debut solo album, Sodigy, received nominations for Instrumental Recording of the Year and Innovator of the Year, and in 2024, she was awarded a Guggenheim Fellowship in Music Composition. So, let's hear from Nicole a little bit about how she makes music, how she kind of lives a life as a musician, and some of the things that she likes to listen to. All right, well, so can to tell our audience a little bit about yourself.
2: Sure. So I'm Nicole Ramprasad. I'm a trumpet player, composer, improviser, based in Canada, specifically just outside of Fredericton, New Brunswick, so the east coast of Canada. And prior to living here, I spent many years in the Toronto scene and the improvised music scene and other communities. Yeah, since moving out here, I've been sort of engaged in my own projects. Yeah.
1: And what does a good day of music making or projects look like for you?
2: I pace myself. So if I have a whole day to myself, it's nice to just ease into to things. Most things start or originate from the instrument, the trumpet. You know, as brass players, we're told we need to play every day. And it's true, because it's sort of this ongoing game to not get worse. So that's sort of what practicing is. And then that will just sort of naturally bleed into, you know, whether it's composing or improvising or exploring other sounds. Yeah.
1: Do you have an unusual listening experience that you can recall from recent memory or any time, really?
2: So, you know, where I live, lots of access to nature, and been really into birding. So bird watching and listening to birds, and went to this really rural part, so deep in the woods, and saw, you know, a couple of moose, which was pretty cool. Mm. And then I remember I was setting up some field recording gear and heard this bird that its song was just, it stuck with me, and I could not identify it for years. And heard it again outside of a gas station on the way to Moncton a couple of years later. And I was like, that's that bird. What is it? And it turns out it was a hermit thrush. So it's a really trippy bird song that they have. Yeah, it almost sounds like it's ghosting itself.
1: Have you ever heard a varied thrush?
2: Yes. Also, equally, like a sort of similar vibe to that. Yeah.
1: Beautiful. So this is a tricky one, but is there something about music or about listening that you think is interesting, but you don't think is talked about very often? Or something you have difficulty getting other people interested in?
2: Yeah, maybe my music? No. I've always found it interesting that listening is one of those things that gets used that's not just associated with the ears. Mm. So how listening is can be a whole body experience. We hear doctors or anybody say, listen to your body, you know, if something hurts, you know, or listen to your gut. So I've always found it interesting how that word gets used in all these different contexts, but is equally applicable to listening to sounds or music. It can be this whole body experience.
1: Yeah, it's nice to have the word listening broadly means be receptive to.
2: Yeah.
1: Doesn't it?
2: Yeah.
1: And there's all kinds of ethical and aesthetical dimensions to, you know, what it means to be be receptive to things and how that is a particular mode of being.
2: Yeah, absolutely. And I think, you know, the practice of, you know, playing an instrument, you know, that's also a full body thing. And, you know, when I'm teaching, let's say someone playing the trumpet, I don't do it much these days, but a lot of what I do is, you know,

0: With the trumpet, I tell people that this is true. There's over 100 muscles that have to coordinate and work together to produce a sound. And sometimes, especially with more beginner trumpet players, they tend to focus on their lips. So that's and technically that's what generates the sound. But there's all these other parts of the body that you can focus on to just allow the sound to happen as opposed to forcing the sound.
1: Your approach to trumpet, your playing, has a lot of dimensions to it, a lot of dynamic levels, a lot of kind of capacities or capabilities. Do you have a way of describing your own style or range of styles?
0: It all stems from listening. So it's I'm very much always interested in what does this moment need sonically, and some components of what I do can be referred to as extended technique, and I struggle with that term because I just think it's all technique. It's all just different ways of contributing to music making or sound making. So I would say for me it draws from a lot of different musical practices. And wanting to explore the sonic palette of the instrument.
1: Well, with that in mind, let's talk about some specific work of yours. I'll try to do my best to pronounce the Portuguese. Your album Saudade. How's that?
0: That's great, I think.
1: How did you put the album together?
0: So this was really put together during the height of the pandemic. I had tried a couple of goes at recording a solo album just acoustically, so no electronics. And I was never happy with those attempts because I was trying to recreate what would happen in a live setting in a studio setting. And so this time around, because I had no shows, I thought this would be a great opportunity to explore electronics and overdubbing and using the studio as a vessel for expression. So I recorded it all here at home and, composed pieces with specific electronic treatments in mind. And then Sandra Perry, who is sort of the de facto producer of this album, took all of that and really just sort of shaped all these pieces. So it was very much a remote experience, asynchronous experience in that sense.
1: Could you list a few of the electronic processes or even just some gear coupled with the trumpet?
0: So I use exclusively guitar pedals, and that was sort of a fork in the road moment for me with deciding how I wanted to include electronics. That fork being, do I want to use a computer or something more tactile? And in that process, I spoke to a couple of musicians who I admire, one being Joseph Chabison, who I've had a chance to play with, and he does a lot of electronic work with the saxophone, and Hugh Marsh, so his work with electronics and violin. Through my chats with both of them, they both said that there's just something about that tactile, being able to engage directly with a pedal. And I have the benefit of being able to have one arm free or one hand free to do that. So all of my pedals are some variation or version of granular delay or glitch pedals. And I like those because there's an element of chaos to it. You don't really quite know what's going to come out of it. So it just forces me to respond accordingly.
1: The tracks on this album are more or less song length.
0: Because how this all emerged, I was thinking really vignettes. So how can we just have these little moments that, when put together, create this arc or narrative? And yeah, I was intentionally going against that temptation to have, 10-minute pieces, which, I certainly do in live performances, but I was really trying to do something a different experience from a live performance.
1: All right, well, let's listen to three tracks from Saudade.

0: Okay, you just heard Concurrent Panoramas by Nicole Rampersad, my guest today on Unusual Music Exchange.
1: So yeah, I was definitely thinking of a three-movement piece that, again, also very short. So, you know, kind of messing or playing with that convention of sometimes multi-movement pieces means that it's long. And, you know, I was just thinking of how we can have multiple things sort of happening simultaneously and then calling back in different ways in the different movements. And this kind of goes back to those glitch or granular delay pedals. So with the piece, it was, okay, whatever this pedal generates, how do I respond? And how can it then recall what I did X number of minutes ago?
0: A granular delay pedal, I assume from my understanding of granulation, would be it will take lots of tiny samples of you playing, and then it will analyze that into many, many packets of tiny sound that you can then redistribute in various ways using the pedals, the controls on the pedal?
1: Yeah, that's right. So with many of those pedals, they're always listening. And when you engage it, it'll grab, you know, anywhere from a 5 second to an 8 second segment. And then based on the pedal and settings that you have, you can manipulate it. So you can say, of that 5 seconds, take this 2 second piece and loop it, feed it back, run it in reverse, speed it up, slow it down.
0: Beautiful. And we'll see how much time we have. But I'm also interested in deprogram, reprogram. It's a very different kind of piece, isn't it?
1: You know, with that one, I was less thinking of like these big sort of soundscapes and just, you know, how can I just sort of mess with the trumpet itself? So I was thinking very, really sort of small with the trumpet, and then the effects can kind of build it from there.
0: Yeah. It's a very melodic piece, and there's this interesting stereo image. Is that one performance that's mirrored electronically?
1: That's right, yes.
0: And
1: yes.
0: You're doing some pitch shifting and other effects.
1: That's right. Yeah, whereas Concurrent Panoramas was like just thinking big, broad strokes. Yeah, with deprogram, reprogram, it was like deconstructing and rebuilding the trumpet itself. Mm. So, yeah. Mm.
0: Yeah. Yeah, there are moments when, did I just hear a tuba, you know?
1: Yeah, totally, yeah.
0: All right, so here is Deprogram, Reprogram from my guest today, Nicole Rampersad.

0: Great. So let's now just speak about your band with Allison Cameron on loads of different instruments and equipment, Sandra Perry on electric guitar and pedals, and Josh Cole on fretless bass and pedals. It's Shoo, Shoo. So how does this band work together?
1: It's all improvised, and we've only played a couple times. And the first time we played was at the Transac, or wait, maybe it was Array. I can't remember, but it was just a grouping that was put together, and it really worked. Like I love that when what started as an ad hoc, hey, we should play together, actually happens, and it's really great. And it just, yeah.
0: So it's not as though you sort of mutually agreed on a certain approach or a framework or anything. It just sort of it worked.
1: It worked,
0: Yeah.
1: yeah.
0: Here then is Border Incident by Shu.

Thank you.

0: Let's speak about some other people's music. I want to start with Nate Woolley, Ancient Songs of Burlap Heroes. Can you, well, I was listening to it earlier today, and the guitars are so fried.
1: Yeah, I am a big fan of Nate Woolley's work. With this album in particular, it was definitely the two guitarists that really hooked me. And of course, Nate's playing, I love his playing. And yeah, just with this album, just sonically, what that ensemble's able to do and how Nate writes for those folks. In addition to the music, or, you know, outside of that, you can sense just a real kinship, you know, amongst all those folks. And I think that's also another thing that I'm drawn to, is how groups like this or a project like this is an example of a window into a community and how that community works. Mm. So, yeah.
0: Well, let's listen to a track by Nate Woolley called Returning to Drown Myself, Finally.

0: That was a track called Returning to Drown Myself, Finally, by Nate Woolley, with Mary Halverson, Susan Alcorn, Ryan Sawyer, Matt Maneri, Trevor Dunn, and Nate Woolley. Right, back to my guest, Nicole Rampersad, and her choices for what to listen to.
1: Beautiful. And Eva Goyen and Maurizio Polli's Hopeful Monster project.
2: Yeah, this is a stunning, stunning album. I remember listening to a track of this, I think on a radio show. And I was like, what is this? And, you know, once I realized, immediately went and got the album. And Eve is just someone who, again, is pushing or exploring different ways of accessing the piano, right? She's an amazing pianist and composer. And it's inspiring to me to see someone who's like just that much of a virtuoso on their instrument, still pushing themselves and exploring other means of expression.
1: Yeah, and she's deeply committed to contemporary music in Canada, isn't she?
2: Yeah, just so good.

That was Spore by Eva Goyen and Maurizio Polli. Well, thanks very much to Nicole Ramprasad. If you want to hear previous episodes of this show, Unusual Music Exchange, please go to joshthorpe.com. And here is one final choice from Nicole. It's Dragon Child with a track called Unicode 1200.

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